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saw a new heaven and a new earth. For the first earth had passed away, and there was no longer any sea. Then I looked and heard the voice of many angels, numbering thousands upon thousands and 10,000 times 10,000. They encircled the throne and the living creatures and the elders. In a loud voice they sang, "Worthy is the Lamb who was slain to receive power and wealth and wisdom and strength and honor and glory and praise." Then I heard every creature in heaven and on earth and under the earth and on the sea and all that is in them sing.

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1: Good day and welcome to Daphna's weekly Bible study broadcast. I'm so happy to have you join us, declaring that today is the day the Lord has made and we're rejoicing and we are glad in it. We're right in the middle of our study of the book of Ephesians and in chapter 4. And today we're going to start with verse 17, but we're going to sort of take a little review with Paul and his letter to the church at Ephesus. He's writing this epistle while he's in the Roman prison, but he loves the believers there, and he was big into unity. And he, in chapter 4, we talked about walking in unity, and then he talked about spiritual gifts, but it was important to him that there would be peace with the Jews and the Gentiles, and that there would be unity in the faith as they trusted Jesus Christ by grace through faith. They are saved, and they were coming together on common ground to walk in unity, to walk in purity, to walk in harmony, and to walk in victory. So those are the four walks that parallel the basic doctrines Paul has taught us in the first three chapters of the book of Ephesians. We talk about our walk. Our walk is worthy of his calling. We talk about the unity of the body. We talk, and today we're going to talk about putting off the grave clothes and to walk in harmony and to walk in victory. And so we're going to start today by looking in, I said 17, but we're actually going to go to verse 12, Ephesians 12, and we read scripture, and then we'll talk about those, what we've just read in the scripture. So Ephesians 4, verse 12. When I can find it here. All right. And he himself gave some to be apostles, some prophets, some evangelists, and some pastors and teachers. For the purpose for that was for the equipping of the saints, for the work of the ministry, for the edifying of the body of Christ, till we all come to the unity of the faith and of the knowledge of the Son of God, till we come to be a perfect person, a perfect man, to the measure of the stature of the fullness of Christ, that we should no longer be children, tossed to and fro and carried about with every wind of doctrine, by the trickery of men, in the cunning craftiness of deceitful plotting, but speaking the truth in love, may we grow up in all things into him who is the head, Christ Jesus, from whom the whole body, joined and knitted together by what every joint supplies according to the effective working by which every part does its share, causes growth of the body for the edifying of itself in love. That is just a blessing and beautiful to talk about unity, to talk about cooperating. The body, he uses the body as that example. My eyes let me see, my toes help me keep my balance, but they're all working together in harmony and edifying in love. Love is a very important fruit of the Spirit. Love is the first. It's listed first. And without love, there's not a lot left. Is the most important thing today in the world that we're living in, is

Jesus is the Messiah, that he died on the cross for the remission of our sins, that he was raised from the dead, and we put our faith and trust in him and receive his grace, we're made part of the family of God. We are kinfolk in Christ Jesus. We are brothers and sisters. So he saw the body of Christ, and it's made up of all true believers, growing gradually until it reaches spiritual maturity. And that is talking about the measure of the stature of the fullness of Christ, knowing the fullness of Christ, putting on the Lord Jesus Christ, getting all dressed up every day in Jesus. So it's his fullness, asking him to fill us with himself every day through the power and the work of the Holy Spirit. But he also saw the local body of believers ministering to each other, growing together, and thereby experiencing spiritual unity. Important. Unity is an important word today. That's absent in a lot of our relationships, a lot of places where we work. Our world is in turmoil, but unity. There is spiritual unity among believers. That's God's call and purpose and our desire. So a missionary one time visited a pastor friend of mine asking for financial support. And so my friend said, well, what group are you associated with? And the man replied, well, I belong to the Invisible Church. So then my friend asked, well, what church are you a member of? And again, he got the answer, I belong to the Invisible Church. Getting a bit suspicious, my friend asked, when does this Invisible Church meet and who pastors it? And the missionary then became incensed and said, well, your church here isn't the true church. I belong to the Invisible Church. And my friend replied, well, here is some invisible money to help you minister to the Invisible Church. So I think they got the point across. Now, the pastor friend of mine was not denying the existence of the one body. Rather, he was affirming the fact that the invisible church, and that's not a biblical term, by the way, ministers through the visible church. The gifted leaders are supposed to equip the saints unto the work of the ministry, into the building up of the body of Christ. The saints do not call a pastor and pay him to do the work. They call him and follow his leadership as he, through the word, equips them to do the job. Another word for that is called growing in Christ and discipleship. And as you study together, pray together, you develop and become more equipped to serve the Lord. So we do that through the local church that is visible. The members of the church grow by feeding on the word, ministering to each other, and the first evidence of spiritual growth is Christ-likeness. Christ-likeness. Used to, we had a little bracelet that we would hand out, and it had on there, what would Jesus do? And that would sort of make us think about, in each situation that we're confronted with in life, we can ask ourselves, well, what would Jesus do right now? That's not a bad arrangement for you to pause a minute and say, Lord, what would you do? Developing Christ-likeness, developing the fruit of the Holy Spirit, which is really a picture of Jesus. So the first evidence of spiritual growth is Christ-likeness, allowing Jesus to live his life in us and through us. Being in control of our lives, yielding and surrendering, not just daily, it's second by second these days. I mean, it's just, we're faced with so many decisions and so many changes that we have to look up. We can't look down. We must look up and look unto the Father, the Lord Jesus Christ, and trust him to guide us. What would Jesus do? So, remembering that it's Christ's life in us that lives and not we ourselves. When we came to the cross, we exchanged that old me for the new me in Christ Jesus. That's beautiful. Can you really make God, through the power of the Holy Spirit, reveal that truth to you, that we can, with Paul, say, Galatians 2:20, that it's not

living today, but it's Christ in me. What glory should fill our souls and does fill our soul. Praise his holy name. Thank you, Lord, for that truth. Make it real in every life. Make it real in our life. Make it real in our world. Make it real in our churches. May we know our identity in Christ. So it's his life and not ours. The second evidence of Christ-likeness is stability. The maturing Christian is not tossed about by every religious doctrine that comes along. There are religious quacks waiting to kidnap God's children and get them into their fake cults, but the maturing believer recognizes false doctrine and stays clear of it. The cultists do not try to win lost souls to Christ. They do not establish rescue missions in the slum areas of our cities because they have no good news for the men and women on Skid Row. Instead, these fake teachers try to capture immature Christians, and for this reason, most of the membership of the false cults comes from local churches, particularly churches that do not feed their people the Word of God. I want to encourage you to read the Word of God every day and attend a church that preaches the Word of God so that you can grow and mature in the Word of God. The third evidence of maturity is truth joined with love. Speaking the truth in love, Ephesians 4:15. Speaking the truth in love. It has well been said that truth without love is brutality, but love without truth is hypocrisy. Love without truth. Little children do not know how to blend truth and love. They think that if you love someone, you must shield them from the truth if knowing the truth will hurt them. It is a mark of maturity when we are able to share the truth with our fellow Christians and do it in love. Faithful are the wounds of a friend, but the kisses of an enemy are deceitful. Proverbs 27:6. Faithful are the wounds of a friend, but the kisses of an enemy are deceitful. One more evidence of maturity is cooperation in Ephesians 4:16. We realize that as members of the one body and a local body, we belong to each other, we affect each other, and we need each other. It's called community. Each believer, no matter how insignificant they may appear, has a ministry to other believers. The body grows as the individual members grow, and they grow as they feed on the Word and minister to each other. Once again, the emphasis is on love, forbearing one another in love, speaking the truth in love, the edifying of itself in love. Love is the circulatory system of the body. It's what keeps us moving and going. It has been discovered that isolated, unloved babies do not grow properly and are especially susceptible to disease, while babies who are loved and handled grow normally and are stronger. So it is with the children of God. An isolated Christian cannot minister to others, nor can others minister to them, and it is impossible for the gifts to be ministered either way. So then, spiritual unity is not something we manufacture. It is something we already have in Christ, and we must protect and maintain it. That truth unites, but lies divide. Love unites, but selfishness divides. May you know the life of Christ and Jesus' fullness as you walk throughout this life and enjoy your journey. God bless you today.

0: Hello, hello. Welcome back to A Call to Love.
1: Welcome.
0: My beautiful wife, Rachel, with that sweet voice. And I am Matt. We are learning what it means to love, to be loved, and to return love.
1: And don't we have a lot to learn?
0: We have so much to learn. Yes, we love this idea of we are blessed is the man whose heart is set on pilgrimage. Yes. And we love to get to do the pilgrimage.
1: We are lifelong students.
0: Yes. And we love to get to do it with you. Even if this is your first time with us or you've been long-time listeners, first-time callers, we just want to... Just kidding. We just want to say welcome. Welcome to the table. Welcome to a place where it's safe to pull back the curtain and journey together into the beautiful mystery of what God's doing in our world. So
1: yeah. We love to sit in the Word and hear from the Father, and what blesses us, we love to share with you.
0: Yes. So if you haven't figured it out by now, we feel like because Jesus has captivated our hearts, mm-hmm. and he's redeemed, he's given us a blood transfusion. I don't know how else to say it, where his blood is coursing through our veins. Mm-hmm. That sometimes what that can look like is if the Word has cut us open, we know that if we can just be honest about what God did and what God's doing and bleed, that it's sanctified blood. It's like it's the sweet blood of Jesus that's like going forward and redeeming everything it touches.
1: Yes.
0: And so and in that, our prayer, our hope is that you feel a freedom to enter into the vulnerability, into the mystery of what God's doing in his global church, and be transformed by the renewing of your mind. Because I'm telling you, he is so fascinating. Yes. He's so fun to be with. So today I want to look, we've been in the Psalms the last 3 weeks, and I want to jump to the Gospels. And specifically, we're going to look at one passage in John, but then we're going to go kind of to the synoptics of, we're going to be in John 1, Luke 5, and Matthew 16. It's John 1, Luke 5, and Matthew 16. I promise you that I'm not going to read all of those chapters.
1: No.
0: Because this would be like a 3-hour podcast
1: little
0: or
1: snapshots
0: broadcast.
1: Each one.
0: Yes. So specifically, we want to look at the person that we have affectionately come to be known as Peter, the rock, Cephas, as it says in John 1. But he was Simon up to that point. And so we want to give a paradigm, if you will, or like a framework of how we have experienced the Holy Spirit's formation of our hearts. So it's a paradigm of spiritual formation.
1: Yes.
0: To use what I would call Western academic language.
1: Yes, we can relate to Peter.
0: Very much so. Peter, who probably had the most external and outward journey of all of the disciples. So. Yes. So remember here, let's go to actually John 1, we're going to start in verse 40, right? And so this is the first disciples, right? And in verse 40 it says, "One of the two who heard John speak and followed him was Andrew, Simon Peter's brother. He first found his own brother Simon, and he said to him, 'We have found the Messiah,' which is translated the Christ." And so Andrew brings Simon to Jesus. I love this language here. Ready? This is verse 42. "Now when Jesus looked at him," right? When he looked at Simon, he has this revelation. He has this word, if you will, where he says, "You are Simon, the son of Jonah." I want to emphasize this. This is in the New King James. It's a present tense. "You are Simon, the son of Jonah. You shall be called Cephas," which is translated a stone. Okay? And so I want to begin here, and I want to talk about this idea of like, as we like come into revelation of Jesus, as we come, like we can have a salvation moment, or we can have a salvation experience. We can, right? It's like you were saved, you are saved, and you are continually being saved.
1: Yes.
0: Like you're being made whole. And this thing of like the journey, the pilgrimage, the process, it's it's bringing all of ourselves into alignment with who Christ has said that we were from before the foundation of the world. So I love this picture where he says, you are Simon, son of Jonah. You shall be called Cephas. So one of the best illustrations I see of this journey, this is like the prophetic journey that Jesus speaks over his life, is actually in Luke 5. So go to Luke 5 with me.
1: Okay.
0: Right? So in Luke 5, there's this wonderful story of, where we have this moment, right? Chapter 5, verse 1. So it was that as the multitude pressed about him to hear the word of God, that he stood by the lake of Gennesaret. And he saw two boats standing by the lake, but the fishermen had gone from them and were washing their nets. Then he got into one of the boats, which was Simon's, and he asked him to put out a little from the land, and he sat down and he taught the multitudes from the boat. And when he had stopped speaking, he says to Simon, launch out into the deep and let down your nets for a catch. But Simon answers and he says to him, Master, we have toiled all night and caught nothing. Now, and it's hard to understand the tone, but he says, nevertheless, at your word, I'll let down the net. But in my heart, I understand, like, this is my interpretation, is I hear Peter saying, Jesus, I am a master fisherman. It's how I make my livelihood. Mm-hmm. You are a beautiful, amazing teacher. You're a rabbi, but you're also a carpenter, mm-hmm. right? But because you, a carpenter, tell me, a fisherman, to go back in and to fish, I will do it, right? I don't know if for you, there may be a little bit of like, sarcasm in that? Yeah. I don't know. Right? But So, verse 6, and when they had done this, they caught a great number of fish, and their net was breaking. So they signaled to their partners in the other boat to come and help them. And when they came, they filled both the boats so that they began to sink. Ready? Look at the shift here. Verse 8, when Simon Peter saw it, all of a sudden it went from Simon to Simon Peter. Hmm. When Simon Peter saw it, he fell down at Jesus' knees saying, depart from me, for I am a sinful man, O Lord. So what we see, this is not the first time that he's met Jesus, right? But this is the moment where Jesus gives, he initiates him into the journey.
1: Yes.
0: Does that make sense? So he gives him the word, Simon, you are Simon Bar-Jonah, son of Jonah. You shall be, it's called Cephas. Here, what we find is that when Simon Peter comes into recognition of, oh my gosh, my shadow, the narrative that I was believing, I am in the presence of something that is revolutionary, right? When Simon Peter saw it, he fell down at Jesus' knees saying, depart from me, for I am a sinful man, O Lord. And so what does Jesus do? For he and all who were with him were astonished at the catch of fish which they had taken. And so also were James and John, the son of Zebedee, who were partners with Simon. And Jesus says to Simon, so he's speaking to this part of Simon, and he says, Simon, do not be afraid. Mm. From now on, you will catch men. Come
1: so
0: on.
1: Beautiful.
0: So he's speaking to that place where Simon, you can see this, Simon caught between these two worlds.
1: Right.
0: The paradigm that he grew up in and this revelation of him and the world around him that Jesus is he's initiating him into. And Jesus says, oh, don't be afraid.
1: Right.
0: This is who I've created you to be, to catch men. Does that make sense?
1: Yes. Just to clarify, when in the previous section, when he said Cephas, Cephas is parallel to Simon Peter.
0: Yeah, I believe Cephas is the Aramaic form, okay. Right? And Petros is the Greek,
1: mm-hmm.
0: Right? Petros is Peter. Yeah. Does that make sense?
1: Mm-hmm. So it's Simon when he is in fear or when he's walking in a way that does not know Jesus as mm-hmm. as his Savior. And then it's Simon Peter when he's walking in the light or in the truth.
0: So to be fair, yes, for what we're talking about now, that's a great
1: like simplification
0: of it. Mm-hmm. Of it. Now it's used in more complex ways as you unpackage it all, but for our purposes today, I think that's a great simplification of it, right? Okay. So we tracking so far?
1: Yes.
0: Okay. So let's go to Matthew chapter 16 now. Right, we're bouncing through the Gospels here. So in Matthew chapter 16, you guys know this story. We're going to start in verse 13. right? So Jesus comes into the region of Caesarea Philippi. So now Simon Peter has been walking with Jesus now, right? And as he's walking, you see these moments where the rock is being unfolded within him. What does it mean, right? Because that's always how words go, is like Jesus speaks something over you and it is so much bigger than anything I can cognitively understand. It has to be lived into, mm-hmm. right? That's the beauty of the word. It's transformative. Yes. So when Jesus came into the region of Caesarea Philippi, this is verse 13 of chapter 16 in Matthew, he asked his disciples saying, "Who do men say that I am? Who do men say that I, the Son of Man, am?" Verse 14, so they said, "Some say John the Baptist, some Elijah, and others Jeremiah, or one of the prophets." And he said to them, "But who do you say that I am?" You ready? Verse 16, Simon Peter answered and said, "You are the Christ, the Son of the living God." Jesus answers and said to him, this is beautiful, you ready? "Blessed are you, Simon, son of Jonah." Remember John 1, the first meeting he had? "You are Simon, son of Jonah. Simon bar Jonah, for flesh and blood has not revealed this to you, but my Father who is in heaven." Which, and once again, I'm not going to go into the details of this, but it's almost as if the deeper we go in intimacy with Jesus, the more our ears are opened up to hear the Father. Yeah. That's a whole other side note, right?
1: Yes.
0: Verse 18, "And I also say to you that you are," ready? Where does the language shift? It's no longer "you shall be called Peter," "you shall be called Cephas." "And I also say to you that you are Peter, and on this rock I will build my church, and the gates of hell, of Hades, shall not prevail against it." Right? Yeah. And it's this place that as Peter continued, his heart was tender to say yes to the journey set before him. I want to say that what we're seeing in the language here is there's a shift that's happening within his heart. Mm-hmm. There's a shift where he is stepping in to the word spoken over him, to the point that literally this is righteousness. This is the rock righteousness that is being birthed within him, to the point that literally what Jesus is saying is that those places that I have secured in you, you can literally stand in the face of oppression of demonic forces, armies of the demonic. You can stand there and it is impossible for them to touch it because of the power that it carries.
1: Wow.
0: And to the point, you ready? Verse 19, "And I will give you the keys of the kingdom of heaven, and whatever you bind on earth will be bound in heaven, and whatever you loose on earth will be loosed in heaven." And this place of all great authority in the kingdom is rooted in our incarnational love of Jesus.
1: Yes. Yes. So I think we pray that for us, for everyone listening, that I just release the revelation of who Jesus is in you, of the authority that he has for you, of the keys. Release the grace to receive the keys of the kingdom of heaven.
0: Yeah.
1: That the things around you that he's calling you to bind will be bound. And the things that he's calling you to loose will be loosed.
0: Come on. And this beautiful thing, like, and so just in case, like, because I want to speak to this, like, I don't think there's a place where we arrive.
1: Mm-mm.
0: Because what we find is when you get to the epistles, like when Peter, at the end of his life, Peter's this old man, right? And what you find is he's still reflecting back on the eyes of Jesus, going, "What did I witness?" To the point that he in his epistles will say, "No, no, no, you don't understand. You are a partaker of the divine nature." Mm-hmm. "That's what I saw." And this place of going, there is this constant place of like, your heart has been set on pilgrimage. Continue to journey into the depths of the heart of the Father.
1: Yeah.
0: The Father is responsible for birthing within you the righteousness that stands at the gates of hell.
1: That's it.
0: We bless you with freedom, my friends. Have a great week.

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1: We would like to welcome you to the Smoke for Jesus radio broadcast, where Elder Willie Monet Sr. is the senior pastor and teacher. 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All you have to do is open up the YouTube app on your phone or on your desktop, type in Smoking for Jesus Ministries, subscribe, hit the notification bell button so when we go live, you will know, and please like, share, and comment. 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
2: And God want us to continue moving, knowing that we got an enemy that's always trying to deceive us, because the Lord has said Satan was dead. Amen, somebody. He didn't say he was dead. And I want to put you on notice, he after you. He don't worry about people he already got. He after you, talking about some Jesus and come to church and all that noise. So that's who you after. I want to go back and pick up where I left off, because I got to complete this. The Lord won't let me go on if I don't. So I got to show where we are today in the enemy of your soul, because many are being taken out as they sit in church and not even aware of it. Not even aware that there's no way you're going to fool God. Because God come send his son to change your heart. You got to change your heart. See, you got, it's a heart operation. That's a hard operation. I'm telling you. That's a hard operation for God to operate on your heart. In the spirit realm. That soul man got his own heart. Your heart. The soul man got his own way. You ought to cut it out. When the soul man is going to war against you consistently till death do us part. So you're going to have a battle. You got saved spiritually. And I've seen so many people talk about it. And I need to really, I'm getting on the bandwagon, because this is the hour. This is the hour that you might understand the warfare that you're in all the time as a Christian. Because for some reason, most people think this just lets flower be at ease. I can do what I want, say what I want, be who I want. There's a serious spiritual warfare to train you to be like Mike. That's what you think, huh? You're going to be like Christ. Now, 2 Corinthians chapter 2, I'm going to start with that. That's a rough scripture. Verse 11. And I'm going to talk about, again, the strongholds. Because I want to complete that. How you develop strongholds in your life. Because some don't get it yet. You understand you developing strongholds. I don't know who you think you are, but you are going to go through a process, every one of us, to get us to trust God. Now, you can say you trust God, but that don't happen just like that. Amen. You're going to have to learn how to trust God. You have to die to yourself to trust God. Because you're not going to trust God having your way. You're going to humble yourself to trust in God. You're going to come under authority to trust in God. You're going to learn how to commit to trust in God. Huh? You're going to learn how to be accountable to trust in God. Now, you got to learn all these things. Huh? And especially when you're trying to operate in the gifts that God's supposed to put within you, you got to learn this. If you don't learn it, you're going to suffer the consequence, not today, but later. Later, Gator. He ain't doing it right now. He got to get you out there bad. Then you're going to learn the lesson. But sometimes some people got to go that way to learn the lesson anyway. You know, they got to go. But you got consequences come with that. I don't like the consequences. You might like them. But the consequences are rough. Now, don't read that for me, please. Let me get started. Got a lot to do tonight. Come on.
3: That Satan should get an advantage of us, for we are not ignorant of his devices.
2: Are you ignorant of Satan's devices? Easy Bible. Come on.
3: We do not want Satan to win against us. He is very clever. We know how he likes to cause us to have trouble.
2: Now you think that means you ain't going to have no rent money. You think that's because of material things he's dressing. He's not worried about that. He can take care of that like that. You're going to have trouble growing in the spirit.
4: Amen.
2: Now, I don't have time to go through all the details, but Paul says, look, y'all almost 40 years old and y'all still sucking a nook.
4: Help us here.
2: You know what a nook is, huh? Remember the term had to pacify? See, you're still sucking milk. Say, but you're supposed to be so matured in the things of God. But you're sucking milk. You don't have nair tooth in your mouth. You can't chew nothing. Huh? You going round and round in circles with the same old thing. And they say, you to give them scripture, they might be talking, I'm just talking right now.
3: 1 Corinthians chapter 3, verse 2. I have fed you with milk and not with meat, for hitherto you are not able to bear it.
2: You can't eat no meat. Amen. I often wonder why the old preachers would preach the same sermon every Sunday. Because they can't go no farther.
4: Amen.
2: So you just stop right there. Everybody, the little boy in the back, know when he go, y'all lost it. So because you're not growing, you have to grow in the things of God. Now, everything is really crucial right now all over the world. So hopefully you understand it's time to grow.
4: Amen.
2: Hopefully you don't think that God gonna lie when he say he's coming back. Hopefully you are not that comfortable that you think that he gonna excuse you because you all that in 16 bags of chips. You think you all that. No, you're not all that. None of us all that. You're gonna come up to his standard. So you say you're a Christian, right? Now, keep in mind that Satan is trying to deceive you all the time. 1 Peter 5 and 8 says, I'm gonna just give you his credentials. He's giving you his business card right now. This is what he do. Now, if you're foolish enough to go into the and think you're going to beat him, the word, nobody going to change the word.
4: Amen.
2: It's for there forever. If you're wise, you'll get along with what he's saying and be able to have victory. Because it's said already.
4: Amen.
2: Come on.
3: Be sober, be vigilant, because your adversary, the devil, as a roaring lion, walketh about seeking whom he may devour.
2: Okay, so this is not a little child's game that we playing here with this. You need to be wise. Easy Bible says, huh?
3: Think seriously about how you live.
2: Think seriously about how you living, because you are sowing. You're planting seed that's going to come back to haunt you. Now, I'm talking to most of y'all that's been born again. So you're in danger now. So we can't give you milk. You got to get meat. See that? Now watch. Come on, keep reading.
3: Watch carefully for danger. Remember that the devil is your enemy. He wants to hurt you. He walks about like a hungry lion. He is looking for someone to kill and then eat them.
2: He's a Bible, some dangerous, huh? So about the devil eating you up. Alive. Not dead. Alive, he's going to eat you. Because he know his rights and how far he can go with you as a Christian. All he got to do is get you to even curse yourself with your tongue. Your mouth is the most dangerous thing you got. Because you can speak life and death in the power of the tongue. And most Christians don't get that. They just say anything they want to say. Under their breath. Yeah, see? They say anything. So, this is a dangerous game. Now, Wednesday night was always discipleship class when I first started teaching and preaching, because you have to be discipled. Because you are not going to get away saying contrary to what God says. But what Satan wants to do, really, because he's a liar, and he wants you to tell lies. As a Christian, you be telling lies because you lying on God. God ain't like that. God don't operate like that. No man, no woman going to get away with that, with God. Uh-huh. Got the easy Bible, right?
3: Yes, sir. We read the easy Bible.
2: Okay, that's good. I'm trying to switch gears. So, all you have to do is get you to develop strongholds. Stronghold is, and I'll probably read the definition again for you. What is a stronghold? The way you think. What you believe is true. Oh, man. See, if you believe a certain thing is true, that become a stronghold in your life. Although it's a lie, but you probably, tell y'all say amen, I'm gonna go over and over. Amen? Tell you, yeah, amen, yeah, amen. You see that? You see what happened? Yeah, you see that? They said amen. I said, go with Pastor, go over it. Y'all getting good. Y'all know how to have a little fun. Yeah, have a little fun. Yeah, man. And grow to God. Okay. I know I'm going to have a fight here. It didn't come up yet,
3: no,
2: right?
3: No, sir.
2: Okay, that's the problem. Okay. All right. Read the scripture again in the Message Bible until I find my way here, because I forgot we in here. And I might have some problems in here.
3: Keep a cool head. Stay alert. The devil is poised to pounce and would like nothing better than to catch you napping. Yup.
2: If the devil catch you sleeping, he got you. So you got to be alert all the time, Christian. Christian, you're going to have to be alert. Okay. All right. I'm going to start there, but I'm moving. Come on, go ahead.
3: Identifying strongholds. Mm-hmm. Strongholds, there is a tremendous power in the way we perceive things and the way we think.
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1: 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And last but not least, we thank God that the radio broadcast has been able to reach people from all over the world. But please, please, please, do us a favor. 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
2: We're going to look at Revelation 13 tonight. That's where we'll do a lot of our study. We'll do a couple of other passages, so you may want to open your Bibles there because that's where we're going to begin this, in Revelation chapter 13. And before we do, let's bow and look to the Lord in prayer. Father, thank you for your word and for those that are here to partake of it tonight. We pray that your Spirit would do a work of grace in all of us, and we'll thank you for that in Jesus' name. Amen. There have always been bad men in history, and there certainly have been those in history who've made mockery of the true God of the Bible. For example, there was Julius Caesar, who took to himself divine titles and accepted divine honors while he lived. In fact, he had temples constructed to the worship of himself even after he was dead. Then there was Augustus Caesar, you know him in biblical terms by the name Caesar Augustus, who erected temples for the worship of his uncle, and then he constructed temples for the worship of himself. Nero was so bizarre that he came to believe that he was deity in some type of stylish human form. Domitian believed he was God. In fact, lamps have been found with an inscription to Domitian which reads, "Our God and Lord." Every now and then, some cult leader rises and claims that he's some special divine agent of God who can present the real way to salvation. Sun Myung Moon was one such man, Joseph Smith, Jim Jones, Mary Baker Eddy, David Koresh, just to name a few. But of all of the bad and evil heretics who've ever lived, there's one predicted in the Bible who outshined them all. He's the most evil and ruthless, diabolical agent of Satan to ever surface in the history of the world. He will be what you would call Satan's superstar. He is the Antichrist. Many years ago, Jean Dixon predicted that through her gazing into crystal balls and astrology, that he was already alive, he was already on earth, and this generation would be the generation that would see him. We don't base what we believe on Dixon's views, but the fact remains there are certainly things that are happening right now that would indicate that perhaps he is alive. We've spent the past 2 weeks carefully unlocking data about him, first from the Old Testament, then from the New Testament. From the Old Testament, we looked at 6 key passages in the Old Testament, and from the New Testament, we looked at 5. But of all of the places in the Bible where the Antichrist is discussed, one book and one chapter gives us the most riveting and revealing detail and glimpse of all.

The first beast, the beast of the sea, is none other than the Antichrist. And from this text of Scripture tonight in Revelation 13 and a couple of other passages, we learn at least 20 facts about him, some of which we've already seen. The first fact we learn comes right out of the first part of the verse, and the dragon stood on the sand of the seashore. Then I saw a beast coming up out of the sea. The first fact we learn is he is a beast. Now back in John's day, who's penning this book of Revelation, he had lived through the nightmarish story of some beast in history, and Nero probably was one of the worst. He was a madman. He was a man who murdered his own family members, including his mother, whom he ate in some cannibalism. He killed his pregnant wife by kicking her to death like a football. Suetonius says that Nero would put on an animal skin and have himself locked up in a cage, and then he would tie men and women up to posts, and then he'd have people let him out of the cage, then he'd viciously walk over and attack them as they were chained to stakes. Tacitus, the historian, said that Nero had a cruel nature, and Pliny said in his writing that Nero was the destroyer of the human race, the poison of the world. Polonius called him the beast, the worst that he had ever seen. He said, I've been to India, I've been to Arabia, I've seen beasts with fangs, and I've seen them with claws, and Nero is worse than any of them. The Antichrist will be far worse than Nero ever was. Whenever you read data about the Antichrist in the Bible, he's never viewed as a normal human being created in the wonderful image of God. The language that's used to describe the Antichrist is that he's a beastly monster who's directly under the control of Satan. As someone observed, the Antichrist is a demon with a body. And that point is stressed in both the Old Testament and the New Testament. God obviously wants us to realize that this Antichrist is a wild, untamable, uncontrollable, vicious, ruthless, ferocious beast. He will initially look so innocent, but his nature is so diabolical, and his goal will be to devour and rip to shreds anything connected to God. Now, history has taught us that if you get the political climate just right, you can surface a power-crazed madman in a very short period of time who can almost appear to be some sort of savior. For example, if you turn back the clock to the early 1900s in Russia, the Bolshevik Revolution, and I'm not sure I even completely understand it, what I think it turned out to be, as I've read on the history of this thing, is a political revolution which pitted rich people against poor people in Russia, and that brought about Vladimir Lenin and his communist movement. The stage was set in all of that revolution argumentation that was taking place for him to surface. He looked like a savior. He eventually took over the whole country. Back in the 1930s, the economic unrest and depression made Adolf Hitler initially look like a good solution. But it didn't take long for the world to learn that these were power-crazed men who were out of their minds, who were more beastly than they were human. The Antichrist is going to rise in a troubled world like that, and that's what we have right now. It's a troubled political climate, and there is trouble all over the world, between people, between the economy. And when he first surfaces, he'll appear so caring, so kind, but make no mistake about it, he will be a ruthless, savage beast. The second fact that's brought out about him is he's a Gentile. I saw a beast coming up out of the sea. Notice that prepositional phrase, out of the sea. That prepositional phrase is one that would suggest, seemingly, that the Antichrist will be a Gentile, not a Jew. This same thing was alluded to by Daniel in Daniel chapter 7. As David Levy of Friends of Israel said, he will come from the sea of Gentile humanity. Isaiah used this imagery of the sea in a context of describing wicked Gentile powers when he said the wicked are like the tossing sea. And when you go to Revelation chapter 17, the seas are also referred to as being godless Gentile powers. Chapter 17 and verse 15 of Revelation says, "And he said to me, the waters which you saw where the harlot sits are the peoples and multitudes and nations and tongues." So the Antichrist will be a Gentile. He's going to rise as a political player in the arena of Europe. And for hundreds of years, Europe was divided and became several sovereign little nations, and they fought against each other. And if you study the history of Europe, ever since the Roman Empire disbanded, those countries have fought with each other. They've tried to maintain their independence, and they've been trying to conquer their neighbors. The Antichrist is going to surface in this political climate, and you'll be able to reunite this Gentile world, and especially the European world. And the stage is set for him right now, because right now, there are incredible things happening that are reviving Europe, taking place in direct connection to Israel.

0: example, just this past week, it was reported there has been an extraordinary buildup of European naval and military strength in and around Lebanon's shores. It's way out of proportion for the task of European contingents, and they've undertaken to create a buffer zone between Israel and Hezbollah. And this expectation has brought together the greatest sea and air armada Europe has ever assembled at any point on Earth since World War II. There are two carriers with 75 fighter bombers, spy planes, and helicopters on their decks. There are 15 warships of various types. There are 7 French, 5 Italian, 2 to 3 green, 3 to 5 German, thousands of Marines, French, Italian, and German, as well as 1,800 United States Marines that are poised right now on the Israeli border. The stage is set for this Gentile Antichrist to surface who can take charge of this and appear to calm this all down, and that's how he'll surface. Which brings us to the third fact. He will be a dominant political leader of 10 world leaders. Verse 1 says, I saw a beast coming up out of the sea having 10 horns. Now this is a very important point. And as we've seen in our study in the last few weeks, this point has been emphasized time and time again. This Antichrist has 10 horns. As we saw, ultimately it's talking about 10 political powers in which he will have total charge. Now we know from Revelation 17:12 that this means he's going to dominate those powers. Flip over to chapter 17 and verse 12, because here you get the interpretation to exactly what this means. In Revelation 17:12, the scripture says, the 10 horns which you saw are 10 kings who have not yet received a kingdom, but they receive authority as kings with the beast for 1 hour. So 10 horns are 10 kings, they have political powers, and they unite with the Antichrist. And we saw that he'll do what he pleases with them. He'll do what he pleases with all of this power. He'll redivide, subdivide the world. He'll redistribute political power and establish boundaries the way he wants to establish them. Just because the boundary says this is where this state begins, that'll mean nothing to the Antichrist. He'll put these 10 in control of the world, and it's no coincidence that these leaders are called kings, because that will be the politics during the tribulation. It will be a dictatorial kingship with a king ruling. He is the Antichrist ruling with sovereign power. And he will be the greatest military and political strategist the world has ever seen, and these 10 leaders will willingly give their allegiance to him. The fourth fact about him is he'll have complete political control of the world. Verse 1 says he had 10 horns and 7 heads. Now, by virtue of the fact that the Antichrist is connected to that number 7, that is an important number in Scripture, this would indicate he'll have complete political control of the whole world. Now, there's some discussion as to what this means, that he has 7 heads. Dr. Wolbert suggested that it could refer to the fact that according to Daniel, he's going to take charge of 3 powers when he comes into political limelight, which would leave 7 more, so that would explain the number 7. It's also possible the Antichrist is going to control the 7 continents of the world: Africa, Europe, Asia, North America, South America, Australia, Antarctica. In Revelation chapter 17 and verse 9, there's an allusion to the fact that the woman sits on 7 mountains. And in John's day, many believe that was a reference to the 7 hills of Rome. Any way you slice this, Rome was controlling the known world back in the days of John, and the emphasis here is that the Antichrist is going to do the same thing in the tribulation. He'll control the world. The Antichrist will be in total control of the world. He'll rule the world. The fifth fact that's brought out about him is he will hold the highest position of satanic kingly royalty. Verse 1 says, and on his horns were 10 diadems. Now I want you to notice that's diademata, that's diadems. In Greek, you have 2 types of crowns that you can put on somebody's head. You have the Stephanos crown, which is the crown of victory for winning competition. And then you had the diademata, or diadema, the crown of royalty. The Antichrist is going to have complete worldwide royalty. He will have worldwide royalty above and beyond all other world leaders who have ever existed in all of history. He will hold the highest position of royalty ever held in this world. As E.W. Bullinger said, it will be a satanic royalty. And William R. Newell appropriately observed, the Antichrist will have a royalty above all others, and his royalty will be by their own united will. He will be a satanic epitome of royalty, ruling the world. The sixth fact that's brought out about him is he will have blasphemous names. Verse 1, and on his heads were blasphemous names. Now, when most people think in terms of naming a baby, they go through the knothole of trying to find a name that's just fitting. Typically, they want it to be fitting for the child. They want it to something that relates to something or someone special, and they go through a lot of mental gymnastics to try to figure out a name. The Antichrist wants names that are blasphemous. And the word blasphemous indicates he wants to have names that actually indicate he speaks against God. And certainly, when you look through the Bible, every name or title that's given to him is certainly that against God. The title Antichrist. Antichrist. That right there is a title that is against God. Think about the other names we've seen as we've tracked him through Scripture. He's called the False Christ. He's called Son of Destruction. He's called the Abomination of Desolation. He's called the Man of Sin. He's called the Lawless One. He's called the Liar, the Deceiver. They all testify of his blasphemous nature. And by virtue of the fact that the text says all of his heads have blasphemous names, we learn that at this point in time, the entire world will be governed by political leader and powers who will unite in their will against God. Which brings us to the seventh fact. The Antichrist will be a vicious political leader. Verse 2 says, "And the beast, which I saw, was like a leopard, and his feet were those of a bear, and his mouth like the mouth of a lion." Now the Antichrist is going to be a, as McGee said, composite beast of being a leopard, a bear, and a lion. And that imagery comes straight out of Daniel. And you'll recall when we studied those passages, especially when we did an exposition of Daniel, that Greece was the leopard, Medo-Persia the bear, Babylon was the lion. Now the Antichrist will be a combination of all of them. In other words, in one human form, he will be the most cruel and vicious leader to have ever existed. He will be the worst political figure to ever live. He'll quickly attack. He'll quickly tear people to shreds. He'll devour them just instantly. And Dr. John Wolver made a wonderful observation when he said, "The point in having these three animals represented in the beast of the sea is that this final world ruler gathers into his power all the power of the preceding rulers and their territory and eventually becomes ruler over the entire globe. He will be a vicious ruler of the world, murdering any who get in his way or cross him." Not long ago, the History Channel did an interesting thing. They tried to determine who was the worst serial killer to ever live. And they worked through all the famous ones that you know by name. And they never did come to a conclusion because they concluded that all of them were bad. I thought to myself, the worst one who ever lived hasn't surfaced yet. He is the Antichrist. He'll be the worst killer who's ever walked on this earth. The eighth fact about him is he'll be satanic. Verse 2 says, "And the dragon gave him his power and his throne and great authority." This Antichrist will be the zenith of satanic power. Satan will directly empower him. He will be the finest satanic agent who ever walked on this earth. He will be smart and shrewd and polished and political. He'll be Satan's best. Now, when Jesus Christ was here on earth and he was out in the wilderness to be tempted by Satan, Satan took him to a high mountaintop and showed him the kingdoms of the world. And he said to Jesus, "I can give you all of these kingdoms if you fall down and worship me." But Jesus didn't say to him, "No, you can't do that, Satan. You can't give me the kingdoms of the world," because frankly, at that point, he could have. Satan is the controlling evil force of what's going on in the world. And he was showing him these kingdoms, and he was saying, "They're in my authority, and I can give them to you." Well, what he's going to do ultimately is turn all of that authority over to this man, the satanic man. And he's going to give him all the kingdoms of the world, and he can run them as he wants. He'll be like no other man in all of history, totally satanic. Now, the ninth fact about him is he will be miraculously healed. Now, look at verse 3. And this is stressed three times in this chapter. Verse 3. "I saw one of his heads as if it had been slain, and his fatal wound was healed, and the whole earth was amazed and followed after the beast." Drop down to verse 12. "He exercises all the authority of the first beast." Now, this is the false prophet whom we'll look at next Sunday night, Lord willing. "And he makes the earth and those who dwell in it to worship the first beast whose fatal wound was healed." Look at verse 14. "And he deceives those who dwell on the earth because of the signs which it was given him to perform in the presence of the beast, telling those who dwell on the earth to make an image to the beast who had the wound of the sword and has come to life." Now, when you read language like that, you realize, boy, something odd's going to happen to the Antichrist. And this odd thing that's going to happen to him is going to amaze the whole world. Verse 3 says, the whole earth was amazed. Whatever is going to happen is going to be broadcast all over the world, and it will further cement the desire for people to worship him. And apparently there's going to be some sort of assassination attempt that will either leave the Antichrist in a death state or near-death state, and he'll be brought back to life. Either the Antichrist or one of his major world leaders will receive this deadly wound to the head and then be miraculously healed. Now, there have been five views as to what this means in the history of interpreting the book of Revelation. Some have said it's a reference to the healing and reviving of the Roman Empire, which appears to be dead, but it'll be revived and revved up during the tribulation. Some have said it will be a miraculous healing of one of the Antichrist's key leaders of the world. One of his head leaders will be assassinated. Others have said it'll be a miraculous healing of a severely wounded Antichrist. Others have said it will be a miraculous healing of a dead historical Antichrist. In other words, Satan will bring back to life somebody from past history, and the world will stand in awe of him like a Judas Iscariot or Nero or Mussolini or Hitler or Stalin, and even John F. Kennedy has been suggested. And some have suggested that it will be a dead contemporary Antichrist. He is assassinated and Satan raises him back from a mortal wound. The Antichrist surfaces after the rapture and he's targeted for assassination. Now, the first view makes the healing of a nation, and the last four views make the healing that of a human. Now, I rule out the first view because there's a big problem with it. When Christ comes back at his second coming, he punishes a person, not a political power. And the beast that's being discussed here is the person he punishes. In fact, Revelation 20:10 says he cast him into the lake of fire. Furthermore, it's doubtful that too many people in the world would stand in awe of the revival of the Roman Empire. If the Roman Empire were to be revived, I don't think too many have a clue as to its history. And verse 3 makes it clear, when this event happens, the whole world will stand in awe of this amazing event. Now, the second through the fifth interpretations are based on the following facts. First of all, the context is discussing a specific world leader. You are talking about here about a world leader, a real person, a satanic person, a beastly person, and all of a sudden you can't just jump out of this context and say this isn't talking anymore about a person, because it is. Secondly, other passages clearly discuss that there will be a powerful human satanic leader, a lawless one, who will ultimately sit in the temple of Jerusalem and demand to be worshipped as God. Furthermore, in Revelation 13:12, it indicates that the beast is worshipped, and whenever somebody is worshipped, it requires a person who embodies the form of worship. The Roman Empire was never worshipped. Certain emperors of the Roman Empire were worshipped, but you didn't worship the empire. Furthermore, it said the beast had the fatal wound, not the empire. But there's another key to this that I think is so critical. It's that word slain, esphagmenein, used in Revelation 5:6. And I want you to go back there because this is the same word that's used here. In Revelation 5:6, it's talking about the Lord Jesus Christ. And it says, "And I saw between the throne and the four living creatures and the elders a lamb standing as if slain." That's exactly the same word. And that does refer to a literal person. And the word that's used here is that same word which would indicate he's literally killed. And then in Revelation 17 and verse 8, and I'd ask you to go over there for just a moment. Apparently this beast goes down to the abyss and then comes back out of it. Verse 8 says, "The beast that you saw was and is not, and is about to come up out of the abyss and go to destruction, and those who dwell on the earth, whose name has not been written in the book of life from the foundation of the world, will wonder when they see the beast that he was and is not and will come." More than likely, the Antichrist is going to suffer a mortal wound in one of those military skirmishes. Now, as we tracked him through the Old Testament, this would not be too far-fetched to think in terms of the fact that since he begins by making a peace treaty with Israel, you better believe that'll make the Arabs real happy. And furthermore, he's going to be the one who will sanction the rebuilding of their temple, which means he did something to the Dome of the Rock. He got rid of it somehow so that they could construct that temple on that temple site and reestablish their worship. It's not too far-fetched to think in terms, since he's done that and since he's taken some of the treasuries of the Arab world, that there would be some who would want to assassinate him, and apparently somebody will. And then, one of the most amazing things will take place. Satan's going to bring him back to life. And the world will stand in awe of this. Just as God brought his son back to life, apparently Satan's going to bring his son back to life. Now, one of the issues that becomes very difficult to determine is the perfect passive participle that's used in verse 3 when he says, I saw one of his heads as if it had been slain. Now, the perfect tense would indicate that this wounding took place sometime in the past and had results that continued on into the present and on into the future. We don't know exactly how long before John sees this, that this fatal wound took place, possibly shortly after the tribulation began, perhaps a while after it began, but for what it's worth, in my opinion, what you have here is the description of a contemporary Antichrist who will rise to power. He will make a peace treaty with Israel. He'll probably be assassinated, and then he'll come back to life. And because of the fact that nobody has ever been like him in history, that rules out, in my opinion, all other world leaders. And if you put this in the chronology of the book of Revelation, just think about this. You had two prophets in Jerusalem who for the first 3.5 years of the tribulation are thorns in the flesh to all of the Jewish worship that's taking place in the temple. Because those two Jewish prophets have been put there by God. They're wearing sackcloth. They're not running around in that beautiful priestly garb. And they're proclaiming the truth of God. They're killed in the streets of Jerusalem. The whole world stands in awe. They rejoice. They throw a party. They give gifts to one another. And then all of a sudden, just shortly after that, you have this Antichrist who apparently is assassinated and comes back to life. And the world will be amazed at this. Which brings us to the 10th fact. He will promote Satan worship. Verse 4, they worship the dragon because he gave his authority to the beast. This is something Satan's always wanted. That's what got him kicked out of heaven. He wants to be worshipped as God. He wasn't content with the wonderful splendor of being the greatest angel that God had ever created. The Antichrist will promote Satan worship. He'll see that Satan is worshipped. In fact, he'll demand that Satan is worshipped. And he will testify to the world, my power is coming from the devil. The 11th fact is the Antichrist will promote self-worship. Verse 4 says, and they worship the beast, saying, who is like the beast and who is able to wage war with him? David Jeremiah said the Antichrist will command cultic worship of himself that will make Joseph Smith and Jim Jones look like Boy Scout leaders. We know the Antichrist is going to sit in the temple of Jerusalem and demand that he be worshipped as God. He'll have been brought back to life. The whole world's going to stand in awe of him. The whole world is going to worship him. In fact, one of the testimonies is that no one is able to wage war against him. And why wouldn't you say that? Because if you kill him, he'll just come back to life. This is a statement the whole world can make. Who's able to wage war with this guy? I mean, you kill him and he just gets back up as if he just had a mosquito bite. The Antichrist will seem to be invincible like some alien invader who is impossible to kill. Which brings us to the 12th fact. He will have a blasphemous mouth. Verse 5 says, there was given to him a mouth speaking arrogant words and blasphemies, and authority to act for 42 months was given him, and he opened his mouth in blasphemies against God to blaspheme his name and his tabernacle, that is, those who dwell in heaven. Now, when most political leaders hold press conferences, they do so because their goal is to promote their political ideology and their agenda. Most politicians know how to dance around certain questions, and they know how to, as it were, mesmerize an audience by their words, by their rhetoric. That's why they get into office. In fact, we've coined a phrase based on this. We say he speaks like a politician. This Antichrist is going to be totally different. He's going to give press conferences and worldwide broadcasts to actually speak out against God. He will arrogantly speak out against God and anything connected to God.
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3: Welcome to Beyond Words with Dr. William Campbell, awakening the world to the power of God's Word. 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
4: We welcome you to Beyond Words, where we seek to move beyond just talking about biblical truths to living them. And nothing could be more important than understanding how the life ahead affects our life today. Without hope, it's hard to walk the path of this life. And so we have with us Ken Boa. Ken loves to dig deeply into topics around the Christian faith and how to live it out in the world. He has studied with a PhD from New York University and Doctor of Philosophy, also from University of Oxford in England. Ken has taken so many topics and brought them out to the public through his website, kenboa.org. That's Ken Boa, B-O-A.org. And I highly recommend you check out his resources. And he wrote a book called Sense and Nonsense about Heaven and Hell. And we're going to think some about what makes sense about the life beyond with Ken's help today. And we're glad you're with us to do that. And Ken, thank you for being with us.
5: Delighted to be with you today.
4: And Ken, I know you're going to be speaking around the corner on July 25 to 27 at The Cove. That's here in North Carolina. It's near to us at the Billy Graham Center. And you'll be talking about something also that we're going to wrap into our conversation. If the life to come is so glorious and so wonderful, how does that impact us today, especially how do we finish well? And I think that's your topic, right, at The Cove, finishing well?
5: Yes, I'm going to be speaking about relationships, loving God completely, loving ourselves correctly, and then loving others compassionately, and then how to tie all that together in living and finishing well.
4: Listeners, I hope that this program gives you some interest to get out there and take 3 days to enjoy Ken's deep and rich teaching. So, Dr. Boa, as we think about the life beyond, your title is intriguing to me of one of your books, Sense and Nonsense About Heaven and Hell. And let's start this way. Right now, there's a lot of hype around things about those who have kind of stepped beyond the veil and come back again. So a whole movie's come out and a book about Heaven Is For Real, for example. And yet, when I Google the topic heaven and I do reading and research, I find more than half of the books are all talking about people's afterlife experience. You know, should we build our theology on these kind of experiences? Ken, what do you think?
5: I think it would be a dangerous thing to just use anecdotal experiences that have various degrees of credibility to really craft a theology, a theological system. I think it always is wise from a top-down perspective to take revelation as the primary way in which we adjudicate, evaluate, discern what is truth and what is nonsense. And that's why we call the book, Rob Bowman and I, Sense and Nonsense About Heaven and Hell. We have another one about angels and demons, and it's significant to me that, as Paul puts it, speaking about his own experience of being caught up into what he calls the third heaven or paradise, inexpressible words which a man is not permitted to speak, and the surpassing greatness of the revelation was such that he actually had to receive a thorn in the flesh to keep him from exalting himself. This actually gives me a bit of caution then when I hear people telling details, particularly about heaven itself. Sometimes they'll be conflating maybe a near-death experience or something where they saw people encountering them, but they did not claim actually to be in heaven per se. So we have to evaluate that as well.
4: Now, another topic I just think of, and you feel free to guide us into the areas where people really get off track, but in our Western thought, we tend to think of heaven as this ethereal state with the clouds and the harps, and no one really wants to go there because we like the real world, you know, and yet Hebrew thought said there's a real body. Christ rose with something of substance. He could eat food, and we're going to have new bodies on a new heaven and new earth. Can you help us find our way through the confusion between the idea that it's just a spiritual thing and that there's something more ahead for us?
5: Yes, your first point is interesting to me. There's a lot of ideas that people have in the popular mindset that are really quite unattractive about heaven, almost the idea of just laying around doing virtually nothing. There's a Gary Larson cartoon that describes this, where there's a man with wings on his back. I don't know where we get this idea, but so many people still suppose we have wings, like, for example, It's a Wonderful Life, where Clarence has to earn his wings. He's got his wings, he's got his halo, he's got his harp. Notice the kit. He's out on this cloud, and there's a caption that says, are there any magazines up here? And the whole point there is, what do you do here? And I think people's imagination is quite deficient. The scriptures are very specific about aspects about the resurrected body and about the nature of resurrected existence, whereby we actually engage in relationships with one another. Let me give you a description that I sometimes use of heaven that I try to help people have a better, more accurate vision of what this is like. I call it, one way of looking at heaven is endless creative activity without frustration to the glory of God.
4: Wow. Give us, if you don't mind, a little assessment of the popular book by Randy Alcorn, Heaven, where he, and I'm taking us to the second part of what I kind of brought up, he talks about heaven as being very real, but also both physical and spiritual, kind of more of the Hebrew mindset.
5: Yes. What he's trying to do is to correct this ethereal, disembodied, very vague notion of heaven. And he's trying to correct that by saying that, no, there is a very real resurrected existence that's not incorporeal. Many people, I suppose, have the notion that somehow there's a disconnect between the spiritual and the physical. And unlike the angels, who are essentially spiritual beings, we are embodied beings. We're incarnate beings. And the nature of the creation, though fallen, is illustrated by the fact that Jesus takes on human flesh and becomes one of us. And this shows us that the embodied state is not a bad one. In fact, the miracle and the wonder is that the second person of the Trinity is now an embodied, glorified being. And there's a deep mystery to the nature of Christ's resurrection body and ours as well. But we do have it very clear that though we, for example, may be disembodied if we die before the resurrection, still, we are ultimately going to be conjoined with our glorified resurrection body. This is very evident in 1 Thessalonians chapter 4. And so this is a very clear picture that we are going to be redeemed and resurrected, the whole person, their deepest self, spirit, soul, body, the whole person is going to be brought into conformity with the image of Christ and brought into conformity with the glory of his own resurrected body, as Paul makes very clear in Philippians chapter 3 in verses 20 and 21.
4: Okay, so there's first this initial transitory state where we're caught up in spirit to be with the Lord in glory. And then when he returns, whether it's a lot of time or little time, it may pass very quickly for us, we're given our new redeemed bodies. Is that right?
5: Yes, and Paul is really trying to console the Thessalonians along those very lines because they were finding out about, people were beginning to die. And as you know, sleep in Scripture is used as a euphemism for death. And he's talking about those who are asleep and they're beginning to grieve. And as the question is, I don't want you to grieve as those who have no hope, because the point is that if he was going to bring those who have fallen asleep in Jesus, and he makes it very evident then that the Lord himself will descend and we who are alive, the dead in Christ will rise first. And I see that they're with Christ because Paul makes it clear in 2 Corinthians that this is just a transitory time. When we die, we're in the presence of the Lord. To be absent from the body is to be present with the Lord. It's not like we're going to be in some kind of soul sleep. We'll be in his presence. But still, still, Paul talks about this wonderful mystery that not all people will, in fact, die. In 1 Corinthians 15, I tell you a mystery, something previously unknown that has now been manifest. And then I connect 1 Corinthians 15 with this imagery here that we who are alive and remain will be caught up together with him in the clouds to meet the Lord in the air. So it's the idea in that instance is that there is that imagery of people who are then caught up and resurrected, and in that context would be in the twinkling of an eye the shortest time that can be imagined at that period of time.
4: And before we go further on that idea of the caught up or the rapture, this transitory state, when I think about, let's say a listener has an Uncle Jack or an Aunt Mary or a mom or someone they deeply love, they want to know they're not just sleeping, they're in glory, but is this kind of waiting period for the new heaven and new earth? This could be seen as subjective, Ken, but there's probably scripture to inform us. Is it something better than just being in a limbo?
5: Yes, I think that's a mistake that people make, a limbo, a soul sleep, something like that. We're not aware. And this is why Paul says, no, actually, I prefer rather to be absent from the body and to be at home with the Lord. So it's a very important concept that we have, that we're going to be at home with the Lord, and therefore we have it as our ambition, whether at home or absent, be pleasing to him. So we all have to appear before the judgment seat of Christ. So he's saying, look, we're going to be standing before Jesus. And my own view is that's another story as well, with the bema, the judgment seat, that this is a context of reward, not of punishment. The believer doesn't anticipate that. But this is an idea, to be absent from the body, to be present with the Lord, being at home with the Lord. And I believe we will, therefore, have some kind of period of time between that and the resurrection of the body, where we'll be in his presence in a disembodied state. I don't think that the scripture requires some intermediate body.
4: And so we're going to be in a place not of being judged, but rewarded. What do you do with the Catholic doctrine of purgatory, and support your point with scripture if you could?
5: Sure. Because I think there are several texts that refer to this judgment seat or the bema of Christ. One of them is Romans 14, but another one of them is, and the central passage is 1 Corinthians chapter 3. And there Paul is using this notion of the building. He uses a metaphor of a foundation, which is Christ, and we're building upon this foundation. And we're building on this superstructure with a kind of an alloy of gold, silver, precious stones, but it's also an amalgam that has wood, hay, and straw. So he's saying there's two kinds of things. We could do those things in the spirit, which will endure, or those things, wood, hay, and straw, in the flesh, which will be burned off. And so he uses the imagery of his work being evident on the day of the Lord to be revealed with fire. And this is where that idea has come from. Each man's work will be tested. Mm. And if anyone's work going to remain, he'll receive a reward. So that after that conflagration, that fire, that purgation, that burning, what will then take place is that whatever remains, the gold, silver, and precious thing will only have been purified. The wood, hay, and stubble will have been burned off. So then he uses this imagery, and he creates a worst-case scenario. If any man's work is burned up, he will suffer loss. So there's this very idea of reward and the possibility of loss. But it says he himself will be saved, yet so as through fire. So the difference between the Protestants and Catholics often on this matter of purgatory has to do with whether a person is actually paying for their sins, or whether that's a purgation process, and whether that's an immediate process or an extended process. But what they will agree is this, that there is that in us which must be burned off as we stand before the presence of Christ, because we all know there are things that we think, that we say, that we do, that we don't want to think, say, and do. And there is some kind of purgation, purification process. And certainly Paul is talking about that and doing it in connection with reward, because the bema, the judgment seat, and the Corinthians knew this, and you can still see it there in Corinth, ancient Corinth, was a platform, an elevated platform, where athletes were rewarded with a laurel wreath for their performance in the Isthmian Games.
4: I'm going to move us to the idea of the rapture. The Left Behind series, I hear, is coming out again on the big screen. And this whole idea of not being left behind ties to the Matthew 24 teaching, and Paul wrote to the church at Thessalonica talking about being caught up, and the idea of being suddenly planes come crashing because a pilot who was a believer was caught up into heaven. And so the whole world changes, and the watching world wondering where they all go, hopefully repents, but things maybe get worse with the church suddenly being gone. Ken, do you tend to believe the rapture will occur before Christ comes back?
5: Yes, my own view is called the pre-tribulation rapture, and there's the mid-tribulation, there's a partial rapture theory, there's a post-tribulation. Probably the most common is maybe that the rapture, so-called, is associated with the second advent, and so effectively then we would go up to Christ and immediately return with him. My own view is that I distinguish between the so-called rapture, what's described in 1 Thessalonians 4, what Jesus describes in John chapter 14 when he tells them as well that I'm going to go to a prayer place and then I'm going to come again, receive you to myself where I am, there you may be also. I distinguish that from the second advent, per se. That one is where he comes, the world does not see him, and those who are his own are taken up into his presence and experience Paul describes in 1 Corinthians 15 as an instantaneous transformation from that which is mortal to that which is immortal and so forth. And so I see that as something where the body of Christ is taken away and then the day of the Lord begins, that is to say the so-called great tribulation, whereby there is the 70th week of Daniel will take place, a week of 7 years, and then in my own view, and there are people who will disagree with me, of course, in this, that the purpose of the tribulation, the 70th year of Daniel, the day of the Lord, is twofold. One, to judge the nations, and secondly, it is to purify Israel so that they will finally repent and call upon the name of the Lord, because he says, I will not come again until you say, Baruch atah v'shem Adonai. Blessed is he who comes in the name of the Lord. And I see those two things having nothing to do with the body of Christ, which I see as far as the feasts are concerned, the four feasts in the spring, four feasts were fulfilled literally on their very days. And the last of those four feasts, Pentecost, was also the birth of the church. So I see the church as related to the summer gap, as it were. So those are the ways I kind of process that. That's just a portion of it.
4: Yeah, and that's a whole teaching in itself, a fascinating teaching about the feasts, and we think about the spring feasts and how they will tie in with his second coming. To me, Ken, I mean, prophecy is amazing, but that just pulls, it provides a foundation for the whole prophetic flow in Scripture, the feasts of Israel. Okay, so you take a viewpoint in the rapture, and other Christians may differ on that. Some people think there's an argument we should stay away from it because Christians don't argue. I contend that we should get deep into all kinds of topics and come to recognize what is essential teaching and what is debatable. And yeah, God will solve it all in the end, but he doesn't necessarily want us to act like know-it-alls who've got the non-essentials, the debatables, figured out, because that kind of divides us. What's your thought on that?
5: There is a statement that is attributed to Augustine, but actually was someone else. But it says, in the essentials, unity, in the non-essentials, liberty, and in all things, charity. And I like that because there are the essential things that I find there are some things that you will live and die for, but there are some things that are non-essentials, that there is a hierarchy of doctrine. And when we come to eschatology, the study of last things, those are not the essentials of the faith, and we can agree to disagree, but I still believe that it's wise for us to set forth our case, to examine everything through Scripture, and to try to come up with something that makes sense from Scripture along those lines. But there are going to be a wide array of those kinds of things, the age of the earth being another one. How do we interpret Genesis 1 and 2, and so forth? But happily, I think the Spirit of God has been such that he has been very clear on the essentials. The deity of Christ, for example, is one of those aspects, his death, burial, resurrection, and things of those sort are very, very evident. And I think those are the things that are the essentials, not the non-essentials. But still, to be willing to love one another, and we don't have to always agree on the non-essentials, but to show an aspect of humility and charity, but still to contend for our understanding of the truth and base it on Scripture.
4: Yeah, and that's so much of what we're about here with Beyond Words, is to help Christians begin thinking more deeply about a whole bunch of topics that may just seem confusing to them, and to sort out between what is essential and what is not. So as we think about the afterlife, before we move to application for how to live it out here and prepare for our next life, we see Paul telling us that we're already seated in the heavenlies.
5: Yes.
4: Reminding us that we're already glorified in the eyes of God, Romans 8, and encouraging us with a challenge, and this is now John's writing, I think, for example, 1 John 3, 1-3, that we're children of God now. Doesn't appear what we shall yet be, but man, when we see him face to face, we'll be changed, and that hope will purify us. So what do you say to the person who says, if you're too heavenly minded, you'll be no earthly good?
5: Yeah, and that is a mistake. In fact, C.S. Lewis was right. He said, actually, the people who do the most earthly good are the ones who are most heavenly minded. It's not one or the other. Jesus was very evident as well along these lines when he said, he who hears my word, this is John 5:24, and believes him who sent me, has eternal life. That's a present possession. He doesn't come into judgment, but he's passed out of death into a life. He's already in a new sphere, and this is why those whom he justified, these he also glorified, the Romans 8 text that you alluded to, is as if it's already an accomplished fact. So that we have this vision here that we are now in a spiritual reality, that we are currently seated with him in the heavenly places in Christ Jesus. Now, that spiritual truth is our position in Christ, and it has not yet come to be such that we can see it in our day-by-day practice, yet the Scriptures invite us to see ourselves as God sees us. And that's, what, by the way, what I mean by loving ourselves correctly, is to choose to see that what the Scriptures say is true in spite of our feelings and experiences to the contrary. And here we have this vision of God saying, you now are already my beloved, that you are a co-heir with Christ, that you're going to be ruling and reigning with me, that even now, in some mysterious way, you are with me, seated in the heavenly places in Christ. And so that's our position, which will eventually, ultimately, be perfectly conformed with our practice.
4: Mm. We want to finish well. We want to run the race and pace ourselves and go across the finish line and see the glory of God and hear the words, well done, thou good and faithful servant. If we have no sense of where the goal line is, it's kind of hard to do that, isn't it? No right. Idea of the finish line. So encourage us a little bit. We've got about 4 minutes left. So let's think about this more, and I know you'll unpack this more at the Cove, but how do we practically set our minds on heavenly things, on what is to come?
5: You're now dealing with the real issue of the spiritual discipline of renewal, of the renewing of the mind, and of the process of actually showing up before God with an open heart, with an open Bible, and to actually, day by day, to renew our mind with truth. I put it this way, the world will define us by default. Do nothing, and it'll define you. But the Word will only define us by discipline. There we must show up. This is why no one suddenly wakes up and they're spiritual. The reality is that we need to show up, renew our mind. It's like an escalator going downward, the spiritual life. And if you're trying to go up a down escalator, if you stop at any point, you're beginning to regress once again. So every day requires manna. It's a daily process. So I encourage people to be people who really cultivate intimacy with Christ and fidelity in the disciplines and have a biblical perspective on life itself. Because without Scripture, we're going to fold up. That is to say, if we don't see a perspective on pain, sorrow, and suffering, if we're not teachable, if we don't have a biblical sense of purpose, all this comes from really renewing our minds with Scripture. And so what I like to talk about when I tell people about continuing on the journey of what it takes to finish well are a number of specific elements that I've identified over the years that characterize men and women who finished strong, finished well.
4: Excellent. I'll just say that for me through the years, this is a very simple tip, but I have taken key promises of God and scriptures that I love and just filled out a couple pages, just handwritten them out, and I still have, after all these years, those pages that I used back in my college days where I can, often every morning, just read through it prayerfully. And the light comes on and I say, oh, I am loved by God. Oh, there is a bright hope. Oh, these promises are true. But we need to renew our minds. Our minds are like filters, aren't they? We need to wash the water through and clean out the filter on a daily basis.
5: Yes, we have emotional filters, cultural filters, theological filters, and unless we allow the scriptures to clear that out, there's going to be a problem. I've done something very similar to what you described. I have a thing called Identity Affirmations. It's in my book, Conformed to His Image, but I also have it on my website. And I love to have people work them way through. There are about 40-something of them. And just read, this is who I am, this is who I am, this is what Scripture says. And that is very powerful to do that. And again, I tell people, biblical faith is choosing, it's a matter of the will, to believe that what God has said about you and me is true in spite of our feelings and experiences to the contrary. Because often we'll wonder, does he really love me? Am I holy and beloved and accepted in Christ Jesus and so forth? Those filters will filter out those truths unless we renew ourselves.
4: Ken, we thank you for being with us and for your ministry. Listeners, thank you for being with us. And we hope that you with us will continue to renew your mind along truths, not just for this world, but the world to come, which will help you to live in the light and with great purpose. God bless you.
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we are rejoicing and we are praising God. You see, we're getting in agreement. There's such power in agreement. You know, I want to go over to Psalms 133. Psalms 133 is a simple passage that I like so much. And I really went into this, I believe, a couple of weeks back. So this may be reiterating what I've taught before, but that's okay. You know, it's repetition is good teaching, okay? So here in Psalms 133, a simple scripture about unity, okay? About being in one mind and one accord, okay? Here it says, behold. Now, I mentioned before, and I'll say it again, I love that word, behold. I don't know how many hundred times, I think it's over 300 times, I might be wrong on that, that it says the word behold in the Word of God, because God wants you to see something. God wants to open your eyes to behold wondrous things out of His law. See, there's that word behold again. He wants you to pay attention. He wants you to see. God wants to give you a revelation from His Spirit. Amen? I'm thinking about that prayer in Ephesians chapter 1 that is so powerful. Let's see here. I'll touch on that and I'll go back to Psalms 133. In the prayer that Paul prayed for the church, he said in chapter 1, verse 17, that the God of our Lord Jesus Christ, the Father of glory, may give unto you the spirit of wisdom and revelation in the knowledge of Him. There's that revelation. See, when our eyes are open, God wants to reveal that which has not been seen. He wants to bring to light those things that were in darkness to you. And there's that behold. So God wants us to see something. God wants to get a hold of something. Hallelujah. He wants to get a hold of you. He wants to get a hold of me. Hallelujah. Behold, he says, how good

The Greek is diabolos. And one of the meanings for that word is divide. The devil wants to divide. If he can divide, he can conquer you. So we're not going to be divided. We're going to get in unity. Amen? I'm thinking about the Bible where it says, and I can't recall the scripture in Proverbs where it says, look at the ant. Look at the ant. A little ant. A little bitty tiny ant. How little he is, yet he is so powerful. You see, an ant, they work together. They don't fight against one another. Well, I know there are different tribes. There are some. If you take an ant from New York and you bring it to Oklahoma and you put it together with the ant in Oklahoma, they will fight. I know they're like from different territories and different kinds of ants. But whenever the ants are the same kind of ants and you're watching them work, they work in unity. They all know what they're supposed to do and they do it. They have a job. They have a calling. You know, and as little as they are, they can pick up weight. They can pick up things that are so much bigger than they are. You know, I believe I heard somewhere in a science study that if we were as strong as ants, we could pick up a house. One person could pick up a house. That's how strong ants are. All right. It says, consider the ant and be wise. In the book of Proverbs, you might look it up. So anyway. Where are we? Behold how good. This is a good thing, I'm telling you. And it's a pleasant thing. Oh, yes. Don't you like unity? Don't you like it when everybody's together in agreement? I don't like strife. I don't like... The Bible says where there's strife and division, there's confusion and every evil work. That's exactly what the devil wants to do. Bring strife and division to divide us up. And what does this unity do? This unity brings the oil of the Holy Spirit. It brings a flowing of the Holy Spirit. Verse 2. It is like this unity. It says, behold how good and how pleasant it is for the brethren dwell in unity. For it is like precious oil upon the head that ran down upon the beard of Aaron. It talks about the priesthood and how awesome it is and how it went down his whole garment. And then it says at the very last of this chapter, verse 3, and this like dew that came upon Hermon and descended upon the Mount Zion, and says, for there the Lord commanded blessings and life forevermore. There's where the blessings of God is, where we come together in unity. Hallelujah. Praise God. There's multiplication happens when we come together. One can put 1,000 to flight. Two can put 10,000 to flight. Amen. All right, now I want to show you. There are many scriptures I could show you, but this in particular really stands out to me in the book of Genesis chapter 11. This is all about the Tower of Babel. You remember that story, Tower of Babel? I'm not going to read the entire passage, but we're going to read a little bit of it here in chapter 11, Genesis chapter 11, verse 1. Now the whole earth had one language and one speech. So you see, they all spoke the same language. Everybody can understand it. Everybody can understand one another. Have you ever noticed how whenever you try to communicate with somebody, and if they're not there, they can't speak good. I speak English, okay? I believe you know. But if they can't speak good English, it's a challenge. It's a challenge whenever you can't understand them. Many times you go to a customer support on some particular thing, maybe it's computer or Wi-Fi, or you're having a problem with this, a problem with that, or company. And lots of companies form things out to other nations, you know, to India and into the Philippine Islands and different places. And I love these people. God bless them. They're trying to work and trying to do a job. And you get somebody that doesn't speak good English, and it's very broken English. Many times it's okay. I mean, just the other day I talked with someone from the Philippine Islands and they were wonderful. I mean, they could speak good English. I could understand them. But many times you get with somebody who speaks very broken English and you don't understand them. I mean, they'll talk to you and you got to stop. You stop them and you say, wait a minute. I'm sorry, I cannot understand you. And sometimes my wife and I, it's very frustrating. And we just say, look, I'm sorry, but I can't go there. We got to get off the phone because we can't communicate. If you can't communicate, you know, the Bible says to do good and to communicate with such sacrifices,
God is well pleased. So communication.

0: is important in the body of Christ. So here they in Genesis 11, the whole earth was one. One language, and they all spoke the same speech. And it came to pass, as they journeyed from the east, and that they found a plain in the land of Shinar, and they dwelt there. And they said one to another, "Come, let us make bricks and bake them thoroughly." They had brick for stone, and they had asphalt for mortar. And they said, "Come, let us build ourselves a city and a tower that the top reaches to heaven. Let us make a name for ourselves." There's a big problem right there. Trying to make a name for yourselves. Look at me. Look what I've done. No, we don't want to make a name for ourselves. We want to make a name for God. We want God to receive all the glory in all that we do and all that we say. Okay, so there's a problem there. And it says, "Lest we be scattered over the face of the earth." So you see, they were in fear. The fear was in operation. There was pride in operation, and it's a definite downfall going to happen here. "And the Lord came down to see the city and the tower which the sons of men had built. And this, listen what the Lord said. He said, 'Indeed, this people are one.'" They were in unity. Even though they had a wrong motive, they were in unity. "This people are one, and they all have one language, and this is what they begin to do. Now nothing that they propose to do will be withheld from them. Nothing will be impossible to them." And so God came down. He confused the languages and spread them out because they had a wrong motive. They had pride in their heart. And God, they were going about this wrong. Even though they were in unity, and God said, "There's nothing that they decide to do will be impossible, that they will be able to accomplish it." It just goes to show you the power of unity. But God began to separate them because they had a wrong motive and a wrong idea, and God separated them by giving them all different languages. Okay? Now, that brings me to the book of Acts. The good news. I'm bringing the good news to you today. The gospel is the good news, right? Let's go to Acts chapter 2. Acts chapter 2. Oh, I know you know where I'm going here. But we see God reversing the curse. As they were, the languages were separated, and they had a wrong motive. Here are people coming together upon the word of God, obeying the word of God, where God said in Luke chapter 24, remember that? I think it was verse 49. He said, "Go to Jerusalem, the city of Jerusalem, and until you be endued, wait for the promise of the Father until you be endued with power from on high." Right? And here it is, they obeyed the Lord, and there was 120. It says over here in verse chapter 1, it says, "And all these continued with one accord." There they are. What does that mean? They're in agreement. They're making a symphony here. They're making a beautiful sound. They're in one accord in prayer and supplication. And with the women and the Mary, the mother of Jesus. The mother of Jesus was with this 120. And his brothers, Jesus had brothers, and they were there. And in those days, Peter stood up in the midst of them, and he began to talk to them. But anyway, they had come together in unity. And we see further in chapter 2, verse 1, "And when the day of Pentecost had fully come, they were all with one accord and one place." Oh, so we see unity. The church is about to be born. The church is about to come into existence. We're coming into a new dispensation, a dispensation of grace, okay? And I want to go over and just share with you real quickly about these words we're looking at, the word accord and the word agree. And I believe I've got this in my notes. I want to share this with you. This is really important. Here it is right here. Okay, accord. The word accord in the Greek is a real long word, and it's hard to pronounce. It's H-O-M-O-T-H-U-M-A-D-O-N. That's the word in the Greek for accord in Acts chapter 2, verse 1. And here's what it is. It is a compound of two words meaning to rush along and in unison. Actually, it means unanimous. Rush along. I like that. To move forward. God wants us to be busy about the Father's business. And like Paul said, I press on toward the mark of the high calling of God in Christ Jesus. We're moving forward, okay? That's what prosper means, to move forward and to be endued. Prosper means to be endued rather bless means to be empowered to prosper and increase. So we're moving forward, okay?
1: Thank you for joining us today. We value you and know God has a wonderful plan.

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2: The blood the Lord has done. Heal my heart.
1: Hello, this is Dr. Jerry Wilkes, Senior Pastor of Faith Church in Hogue Sound, Florida. We want to welcome you and invite you to come and discover a family you never knew you had, a family forever. At Faith Church, we know that God is getting us ready for what He already has ready for us. We pray God's blessings for you as you listen. You know, the Lord has just, He's had me for 50-something years studying, and I've applied myself, I've tried real hard, studying the book of Revelation. And I'm going, oh my goodness, this is a tough one. So I've been studying for 50 years, and there's something that I've been missing for all that period of time. And so I prayed and I said, Lord, show me something that I'm not seeing here. And He says, well, you know it's Jacob's trouble. You know that everything that's going on there is aimed at getting Israel to settle down a little bit and to do the right thing at the right time. And I said, yes, sir. He said, well, what happens at the half, last half of the tribulation period? I said, you know, I don't really care because I don't plan on being here. He says, yep, you're right, but you need to understand something here. He said, this is my plan on getting rid of evil, getting rid of sin. I said, all right. He says, look at it a little bit closer. And I suddenly noticed that in all those last chapters that he's talking about His condemnation, His wrath being poured out against Babylon, against the horror of Babylon, the mystery of Babylon. And I'm going, oh, okay, I see. He said, well, I want you to know, that first half, he says, yep, I let some things happen, but the last half, I'm doing. This is my wrath. And I went, oh, my goodness gracious. And I said, well, what does this Babylonian thing mean? Here's what he said. Idolatry, the greatest deception that the devil has ever introduced to mankind. Now, there are people that are polytheistic. Do you know what that means? That means they believe in many gods. Like Abraham, he was polytheistic. He had all these images and so forth on the wall, and God showed up one day and said, Abraham, I am. And he says, who are you? I am. And he says, I believe you. But there's also the other side of the coin. There's the pagans and the heathens that don't believe in God at all. So where does this idolatry thing fit? Well, in idolatry, are you ready? We are dealing with the apostasy of the atheists. And you say, what? Atheist? Yeah, what is an atheist? Well, an atheist is somebody that says they don't believe in God. But the real issue is they do believe in God. They're just mad at God because God won't do it the way they want it.
3: That's true.
1: Am I right?
3: That's true.
1: Amen. Everybody say amen.
4: Amen.
1: That's exactly what it is. So idolatry is the thing that gets in the way, and I hate to say this, of Christians. Because these over here that are polytheistic and these over here that are heathen pagan, they don't care. But the Christian people are the ones most likely to get involved in idolatry, and then it's downhill from there. Now you say, oh, I'm not involved in idolatry. I could go through a list of things, a litany of things that you probably may or may not be involved in, which is idolatry. Anything that you put between you and God is an idol. God is the creator. We are the created. See, when you think that you're as good as God, you are playing the same song that the devil, Lucifer, played. He said, I will be like the Most High God. That's iniquity. Iniquity. So idolatry is a extreme admiration or love or reverence for something or someone to worship. Well, you don't realize you're worshiping. It's like a lot of you singing these worship songs. You don't realize that you're worshiping God. That's the thought that should be going on while you're singing those songs, is a state of worship. So idolatry is all these things. What happens is that you're worshiping an idol. Anything that is not from the God of creation, the Creator, can be an idol. Anything that puts something between you and God in your imagination, your reasoning, your affection, your memory, and your conscience. Those five things are the gateway to your soul. Okay, you have a body, you have a soul, and you have a spirit. Spirit came from God. The spirit is the animating force, the life-giving force. Your soul is what determines which way you go, and how you think, and why you believe this or that, how you vote, or anything else. It's your soul, and the devil is after your soul. Because the body is only a temporary thing. We know that. It's just our earth suit. How about that? 3 John 1:2, one of my favorite scriptures, says, Beloved, I pray above all things that you prosper and be in health, good health, even as your soul prospers. For I rejoice greatly when the brethren came and testified of the truth that is in thee, even as thou walkest in truth. I have no greater joy than to hear that my children walk in truth. Going back to the Tower of Babel, shortly after the flood of Noah, lived a man named Nimrod. He was known as a mighty hunter. And most people read that and they think that he's out there with a bow and arrow shooting deer and wild pigs and stuff like that. It's not what it's talking about. He was a mighty hunter of mankind. He was a deceiver. He was trying to change people's mind about God. His name was Nimrod Barkush. He was the grandson of Ham, the unworthy son of Noah that was involved with the sin against his father. Remember? Noah, Ham, Cush, Nimrod. So Ham is Nimrod's grandfather. Nimrod became so apostate Anybody know what apostate means? Yeah, that's getting close to it. It's when you completely know, remember we're talking about atheists here, that there is a God, and you say, no, I'm going to spend all my time proving that there isn't a God. Well, you would have to believe there was a God if you want to prove that there isn't a God. So you are apostate. Okay, you have cut off your nerve endings and feelings so much that you've anesthetized yourself to the truth. You're apostate. You'll believe a lie. You'll be damned. You'll take all of this trash that the world says over what God says. Are you starting to get the flavor of apostate? Okay. That's what apostate is. I am so thankful to the Lord that I have another little baby girl. Wow. It's an amazing thing, these little girls. I've only had boys, you know, and now I'm dealing with little girls. It's fun. I'm sorry, I had to throw that in there. I'm just so happy and thankful to God. So, Ham is Nimrod's grandfather, and he seemed to be all too readily affected by the apostasy that brought the flood. Remember the flood? God looked at everything and he says, it's all become all so messed up. I just want to get rid of it. And what he did was he did through the flood. Well, Ham was more like the people who perished in the flood than his own family that was saved from the waters of the flood. Because he did not care for what God said. Now, this passes all the way down, generation to generation. They're just a chip off the old block, so to speak. And it gets down to Nimrod. Now, Nimrod is part of Ham's family. Three sons. Shem, Ham, Japheth. As a result of Ham's sin, God had cursed all of Ham's children. Ham's children were to be the servants of the other two brothers, Shem and Japheth. Listen to me. Don't look at me like I'm making this up. I'm taking it from the Bible. Okay? This may be offensive, quite honestly, to a lot of people, especially that are going to hear this on the broadcast around the world. Okay? Because what I'm going to say next really is in your face. So Ham begot Cush, who was known as the Black One. Most of the continent of Africa today are descendants of Ham. It's been proven genetically because of all that they're doing with the DNA projects around the world. They say that's some of the oldest DNA in the world is from Africa. What they don't realize is that there's two more strands out there, not just Ham, but also Japheth and Shem. And when they tie it all in together, they'll see, and you'll hear things like, oh, the oldest DNA in the world is in China. I promise you, you're going to hear it. It's going to be coming out pretty soon because they are thumbing their nose at the Word of God, which says that Noah and his family are the parents of all living people on this earth. Now, they migrated. Japheth's family went up into Europe. Shem, that's your Palestinians and your Jews. Ham, that's your Assyrians and your Africans. Now, If you don't think I'm right about this and you don't think God's right about this, listen to this. There are four blood types. When you go in to give blood, they'll tell you what your blood type is. Type O is the universal donor, right? Okay, they can give blood to everybody. Do you know that the predominant blood type in Africa is O? I'm not making this up. The predominant blood type in Europe is A. The predominant blood type, ready? Iraq, Iran, Afghanistan, Pakistan, and India is B. Why? Because of those three boys, that's why. Okay, but now, I wanted to give you that so you can see that what God is doing here from the Tower of Babel has some significance over the whole world and over this Babylonian thing that he's trying to destroy, which is purely evil, which is based on idolatry, which is a form of atheism that infiltrates even the people of God. So back to Babel and Nimrod. Noah, Ham, Cush, Nimrod. Nimrod, following in the steps of his father and his father's father, built a city. How many people have heard of the Tower of Babel? Okay. Well, the tower was in fact a temple to perform idolatry toward God. Nimrod is basically saying with this tower, we don't need God to accomplish our purposes. Remember, they were going to walk into heaven? That was just a side effect. What they were doing inside that thing was setting up all this mysticism and all this idolatry against God so that they say, we don't need God. We're our own determinators of who we are, where we go, and what we do. We know what happened at Bab El, the gate of God, that's what it means, Bab El. God looked down and he saw what was going on and he said, I'm not going to let this happen. So what did he do, folks? They all spoke one language. He looked down and he says, let's confuse things a little bit. Boom. They started speaking different languages, and they're building all this stuff and this tower and this temple and so forth. And then they could not communicate with each other. They had to go find the little group that they could communicate in. There, i.e., was born the birth of nations by language. So we see in the book of Revelation that Babylonianism is what the whole last half of tribulation is all about. Wiping it out. Getting rid of that evil. That's how important that it is. And I'm telling you where it started and how it started and who started it. And it was a diabolical plan of the devil to get people not to worship God. That's what it is. That's why it's idolatry. That's why the Ten Commandments, the first four of them, talk about God. Shall have no other gods before me. You can't make any graven images. Can't use the Lord's name in vain. honor the Sabbath day and keep it holy. All of these things are designed by God for worship for Him. Well, the devil, being the renegade outlaw that he is, wants to usurp or to steal. What he really wants is worship. He wants somebody to worship him. Now, he can't get us to do that. Well, he has now people that worship him, Satanists, okay? But the problem is that he has to trick the rest of us into something where we can buy his brew. And this Babylonian thing is where it all comes from. Now, if I go all over the world and I look at all the other religions, Hinduism, Shintoism, Buddhist, you name it, there's some commonality between all of those religious factions. I'll give you a couple examples. They burn incense. They light candles. They have secret symbols and signs. They have rituals. So I'm going to bring up something right now. When Attalus, who was the pontiff and king of Pergamos, died in 133 BC, that's only 133 years after Christ, he bequeathed the headship of the Babylonian priesthood to Rome. Now, I'm not anti-Catholic, okay? I'm not anti-church guy or Episcopal or anything else. I'm anti anything that doesn't put God at the top.
4: Amen.
1: So, if I'm busting denominations or other religions of the world, so be it. All of these things are taking a toll. And here we are, folks. We're standing at the rapture door. It is not time to let go of the plow handle and to look back. It's time to move on. So, Galatians 5:19 says, "Now the works of the flesh are manifest, which are these: adultery, fornication, uncleanness, lasciviousness, idolatry, witchcraft, hatred, variances, emulations, wrath, strife, seditions, heresies, envyings, murders, drunkenness, revelings, and such like. Which I tell you, as I've told you before in the past, that they which do such things shall not inherit the kingdom of God." It's a simple thing. The devil's just trying to get us to let go of the plow handle and look back with this idolatry. Well, what is the draw? What is it that happens that makes us want to turn back? That's my question to myself. And the whole reason that Lucifer became Satan was that iniquity was found in him. The reason a perfectly wonderful saint of God can become apostate is the same iniquity. So we see how the devil works through this iniquity to produce sin, which is disobedience to God with a stubbornness to continue sinning until the Holy Spirit leaves, which he will, and you're left with apostasy. Obedience is better than sacrifice. 1 Samuel 15:22. "Behold, to obey is better than sacrifice, and to hearken than the fat of rams. For rebellion is as the sin of witchcraft and stubbornness. For it is iniquity and idolatry." What is witchcraft? Well, that's manipulation against God's laws, trying to make them conform to your wishes. That's what a witch is. That's what rebellion is. That's what Nimrod was doing in this tower that he built. Was he said, I want to thumb my nose at God. I want to go up to the top of that tower and shoot an arrow in God's eye. Okay? That's what he thought. That's what he said. Because I am sufficient. And that's why he's not. That's what happened to the devil. But the devil has to continue since the world is continuing. And we're coming to a screeching halt here, people. And you got to know the truth, and you got to know how the devil is trying to get you. Some people he works on a lot harder than other people. He's on my case all the time. He's always trying to mess me up somewhere. And what I do is I say, Satan, get behind me. I cast him out. And I will continue to do so every time that he shows up. Because the Bible says, resist the devil and he will flee. Amen. I believe that. I'm not going to sit there and listen to all this crap that he's, excuse me, putting in my head. It's time for him to leave. And God is saying, I'm going to clean the whole mess up.
4: Amen.
1: With this Babylonianism that has prevailed since the day of Nimrod and the Tower of Babel. Now, it's really interesting that Babel confounded all the languages of the world because of that. And when you speak in tongues, you come back to the only language that God completely knows and understands and nobody else does. Isn't that amazing? To think how that works? So, we see how idolatry has crept in to the very fabric of our world. Yeah, the whole reason that Lucifer became Satan was iniquity was found in him. Now, we see this iniquity transference, and we see it specifically through Nimrod, as the eons of time come down to us today, that idolatry is still at play in the world that we live in. It's still a deceit. It's still trickery going on. I'm trying to say that there's a conspiracy going on, people. Of evil that the devil's trying to perform through idolatry. Because I said at the very beginning, idolatry is the greatest deception that the devil has ever introduced to mankind. He doesn't want to see you go to heaven. He doesn't want to see you worship God. He doesn't want to see all this happen because he knows his day is short. Now, let me give you a little tip here. You think that we've had some revivals in the past? Way back in the founding of our country, back around 1770, whatever, to 76, somewhere in that, had a wonderful revival. People really came to God. And then in the early 1800s, 1820, there was a Cane Ridge revival. And then in the late 1800s, we had Azusa Street. We had all this stuff, people coming back and being filled with the Holy Ghost and everything going on. Folks, I submit to you today that ain't even a revival compared to what's going to happen when the rapture takes place. This place will be flooded. And people will know that they have missed the boat, and it will be the greatest revival in the history of the world. And I predict that over 3 billion people will come to the Lord. Is that important? Yes, it is. But now it's nice and easy for us, right? Won't be for them, because they're going to have to go through some stuff to hold on to it. Right now, me and you can say, Lord, we love you, we appreciate you, and we can go to Cracker Barrel and go home and take a nap. Okay? They're not going to be able to do that.
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1: Hello, hello, and welcome, everyone. I'm Dr. Susan, and this is his prayer for you. May I always remind you, we pray for you many times a day. And when you share prayer requests, we stand with you. We know the Father loves you. We know His heart is huge for you. It's huge. There is absolutely no end to it. Paul tells the church at Ephesus that God's love, it's beyond comprehension. The heights, the depths, the widths, the breadths of His love, it's exceedingly above and beyond anything we can imagine. And He tells the church of Corinth, eye has not seen, ears never heard, the human mind has never conceived what God has prepared for those who love Him. So we agree with Jesus' prayers over you that you'll have the power to believe and the power to receive all the love He has for you. Jesus simply wants to be in oneness with you, a relationship with you. He wants to walk with you. As we've been talking this month, He wants you to walk the same journey that He did. When in Luke chapter 2, verse 40, it describes to us that as He moved from child to teenager to man, that He grew strong, which means strong in His soul and in His spirit. And He grew strong because of two things. One, He focused on wisdom, not wisdom as the world defines it or as man defines it, but that particular word is the wisdom for knowing how to relate to the Father God in every moment. To say, Father, what decision is best? How do I love? How do I forgive? How do I handle this stress? That you learn that He wants to be in oneness with you and help you in every moment. And the second thing this verse reveals to us is that as Jesus was growing, He grew in grace, which is the belief. The belief. The Father's heart is so full of love for you. He freely and abundantly wants to release to you every need met. And that really is the only hint we have as to what prepared Jesus to be the only human being in the history of the world to live without sin. And Hebrews 4:16 and following says He was tempted to sin and do wrong things, but He had learned to lean into the wisdom of God. Father, what do I do with this thought? What do I do with this temptation? Give me strength. And He had leaned into knowing the Father freely wants to just pour whatever help you need. You ask and receive, and I will send. So when Jesus steps into His ministry as an adult, He experiences a suddenly. And the Holy Spirit comes upon Him. And the Gospels tell us that when He went to be baptized, to go under the water as a symbolic, prophetic act that I'm leaving my old life behind and I'm rising up to have a new life, that when He did that, the Holy Spirit from heaven came upon Him and that He went forth in power. Scripture even tells us that then the Holy Spirit led Him to the next step. And then the time came for the next step. Jesus didn't come on earth to do the ministry by himself. He came to do it in partnership with others. And so his next step was to choose his partners, or to choose his disciples. The Gospel of John tells us an interesting story about those disciples. So let me read it to you. Two disciples, verse 37, who had heard John say, "Behold the Lamb of God," and pointing to Jesus, they followed Jesus. They must have been very curious. They're following him, but they're a little hesitant. They're not really talking to him, just kind of following. So Jesus turns around and says to them, "What are you seeking?" And they said, "Rabbi, where are you staying?" And he said, "Well, come and you'll see." So they walked with him, and they saw where he was staying, and they stayed there with him that day until about the 10th hour, which was late at night. And one of the two who heard John spoke and followed Jesus was Andrew, Simon Peter's brother. He ran and found his brother Simon and said, "We found the Messiah." And he brought Simon to Jesus. And when Jesus saw Simon, he said, No. The world calls you Simon, but you shall be called Cephas, which means Peter, which means the rock." And then the next day, Jesus goes to Galilee, verse 43. He found Philip, and he said, "Philip, follow me." Now, Philip was from Bethsaida, which was the same place of Andrew and Peter. Philip found Nathanael and said, "We have found him of whom Moses and the law and the prophets wrote, Jesus of Nazareth, the son of Joseph." Nathanael said, "Can anything good come out of Nazareth?" Philip said, "Just come and see." Jesus saw Nathanael come toward him and said, "Behold, a true Israelite in whom there is no deceit." Nathanael said to him, "How do you know me?" And Jesus answered, "Before Philip called you, I saw you in the Spirit. You were sitting under a fig tree." Nathanael said, "Rabbi, you are the Son of God. You are the King of Israel." And if we went on and on and we read the story of all the disciples, we would see a marvelous thing. They were like you and me. They were not perfect. But Jesus saw who they really were. Just like with Simon, he said, "Wait a minute, you're not Simon. You're not who the world has always told you you are. I'm giving you a new name. Your name's Peter. You're going to be a rock. You're solid." And when Nathanael comes up, he goes, "Nathanael, I see you. In the Spirit, the Father showed me when you were having a prayer time under a fig tree. And I heard that you said, nothing good can come from Nazareth. But I liked that you were honest. I saw there was no deceit in you." And so he chooses these disciples, and some are fishermen. Some are business people. Some are government tax collectors. They were a hodgepodge of people that he wanted to do the journey with. He went looking for them. He went looking for them. And when they saw him and they then started following him, he opened his arms widely and said, "Sure, come walk with me. Come be with me." They didn't have to do anything, prove anything. They didn't even have to have a special education. They didn't need anything except hunger. Curiosity, hunger. To say, "No, there's something different here. I want more in life. I think you're the Son of God. And if you're the Messiah we've always heard about, you're the one I want to walk with. You're the only one in all the religions of the world that ever has a voice of love and hope. You're the only voice. No other religion has it. If you're the true Messiah, I want to walk with you. So Jesus invited them. And they stayed together every day, 24 hours a day, 7 days a week. They ate meals together. They shared families. They did ministry together. And they watched how Jesus did life. And they saw that he leaned into true wisdom of wanting to know what Father God wanted. They saw the oneness between him and the Father. Jesus would say, I'm just saying what the Father said, and I just do what I hear him say. In other words, I'm in such close oneness with God. We do life together, and he helps me in every situation. And when they watched him heal the multitudes in Matthew 14:14, it just says he was moved with compassion and grace, and he healed them all because he had grown in the grace of God, knowing that Father God just loves everybody and wants to help everybody. No qualifiers. Just receive. And so the disciples were now growing the same way Jesus did as a little boy and a teenager in Luke 2:40. They're growing in wisdom, watching how he relates to God, depends on him, watching him grow in grace and love. He went looking for them and they responded. There's a parable in Matthew chapter 13 that describes it better than I ever could. In verse 44, it says, "The kingdom of heaven is like a treasure hidden in a field, and when a man's found it, he covers it up, and in his joy he goes and he sells everything to buy that field." You are that treasure hidden in a field to Jesus. And when he came on this earth, he gave everything. His life, his blood, so he could turn around as the Lamb of God and say, "Come follow me. I have purchased your sins, your regrets, your misgivings, your pain, your wounds. I can carry that. I can heal you of that by the power of my love." You are the hidden treasure to him. And he sees who you really are. Sometimes the things of the world cover up who we really are. We don't even know who we really are sometimes. But Jesus says, "No, I'm going to dig into the field of your life, and I know deep down inside you there's a treasure of a man. There's a treasure of a woman, and I'm going to pull that treasure up, get all the dirt of this world off of it, and you're going to become brand new. And I'm going to keep making you new and keep growing you in wisdom and grace as we grow in oneness and love. And as you grow in the power to believe just how much I love you, and you grow to where my love so saturates you, there is peace and health inside of you and love in your heart for others. I am the Son of the living God. I alone am the Messiah. I alone can do this." And even now, Jesus is praying for you that you will say, "Yes, Jesus, take me higher to be your disciple." So before you go to bed and when you get up in the morning, say, "Jesus, I agree with how you're praying for me. Take me higher as your disciple."
2: 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And I would love to continue to minister to you and coach you through life. You know, there's a lot going on in the world today. And I want to encourage you all to continue to get up every day and every morning. Think of three things that you're grateful for. Three things that you're grateful for every single morning. And I'm telling you, God will do some amazing things in your life. He wants us to be tremendously blessed. And I often tell people, we have to remember to go back and say, thank you, Lord. We have to remember to go back and thank Him for all the things that He has done and the things that He shall do. Well, let's get into the Word. As I was thinking and praying and meditating on God's word, and Lord, what would you have me to say to your people today? And this kept hitting my spirit all week. And it's simply, in the meantime, it kept hitting my spirit. And I said, Lord, Lord, Lord, what is it that I'm supposed to speak on about in the meantime? Well, I'm sure you all are ready to hear what the Lord has given me. In the meantime, while we're waiting on the Lord to return to pick us up, as I like to say, in the meantime, while we're waiting on Him, we need to continue to be grateful, continue to meditate on His word, continue to encourage others, lead others to the Lord. There's so many who have not heard the word and have not witnessed the real authentic believers in the world today. And you and I have an opportunity to go and introduce them to real authentic believers that believe the word. We have a personal relationship with the Lord Jesus Christ and teach them how to trust Him and how to believe in His word. In the meantime, while we're waiting on God to come for us, we need to continue to count it all joy when we're going through various trials and tribulations. We need to continue to not be the ones to complaining and always murmuring, but being the ones who are grateful for everything, even when things happen in our life that aren't so well, just being thankful and grateful to God for the opportunity and knowing that He's going to pull us out of that thing, knowing that He's going to do a mighty and great work. In the meantime, while I wait on the manifestation of God, I'm going to be of good cheer. And guess what? And I'm going to trust His word. I'm going to trust His will. And I'm going to trust His way. All the promises of God, all the things that God has instructed us to do, we need to be in place and in position to fulfill the great mandates that are upon our life. In the meantime, we've got to tell everybody about our good and gracious God. In the meantime, we have to continue to follow Christ as others follow us. In the meantime, we have to be powerful and mighty in His word, allowing people to see the miracles manifest in our lives. In the meantime, while we're waiting on God, we're not going to be consumed by the cares of the world, but we're going to stay focused on God's word. 1 Peter 5 and 7, the Bible says, casting all your cares on Him because He cares. Oh my gosh, when I read that scripture, it just does something on the inside of me, knowing that I can go to God just like I'm speaking to you all right now, and I can say, Lord, I need you, Lord God. I'm going through something, or I have something on my mind, or something's not right, Lord God. Whatever it is, I can just open my mouth and speak it out. And once I speak it out to God, I feel a release from me. I feel a release in the spirit. And as I give it to God, I know that God is going to turn that thing around. I know God is going to do what only He can do. But if I don't speak it, if I hold it in, oh my God, then it causes me to become stressful, and it causes me to begin to become concerned with God's word. Oh my goodness, you know what I mean when I say being concerned with His word, because we know that His word's going to do what He sent it to do. And when we become concerned with His word, we're wondering, is His word going to manifest in our life? We wonder if His word's going to do what He said it would do in our personal life. Oh my God. And that causes us to begin to doubt. So we can't wonder. We have to know. We have to come from a place of knowing. I know that I know that I know that God is going to work everything out for you, and He's going to work everything out for me. I know that I know that I know in His timing, in His will, and in His way. If I give it to Him and trust Him in the process, He's going to do what only He can do. We can't do it. If we try to get in there, we're going to mess it up every time. But God, it's going to work that thing out. But God is going to turn that thing around. But God is going to make it greater and better than we ever expected it to be. When you think about the souls that have not heard about God, have not been taught His word, have not seen real believers, it causes me to be saddened to know that we have so much work to do. We can't grow weary now. We can't get weary now. We have so many people to show them the way and the word of God by living authentically in front of them, by allowing them to see us go through various trials and tribulations, allowing them to see us having to trust God in a situation, allowing them to see us work the word of God. You see, we are the ones who are going to demonstrate His truth to those that have not seen, those who may not even believe, but we're going to demonstrate His word and His will by letting them watch us. This is one reason I tell people all the time, when you're going through various trials and tribulations, don't feel like you got to hide it. Don't feel like you have to hide it from the world, because they're the ones who have to watch you go through it. You see, we'll never learn unless we have someone in front of us showing the way. Whether you fall or not, we need to see the way. And I'm very transparent. I love to share my life with people. I love to let them see when I make mistakes and when I get it right, because we're not perfect and we are going to make mistakes. And so I live an open book before people that are close to me, because I want, even on social media, I live an open book. Because I want people to understand that, yes, we love God. Yes, we believe God's word. Yes, we trust God. But yet, we might make a mistake. But in the meantime, when I do make a mistake, I'm going to get it right with God and get it right with whomever I need to here on the earth realm. And I'm going to pick myself up, and I'm going to continue to move toward the mark, continue to move toward my God. I'm not going to allow that mistake or that bad judgment call to ruin my destination and to ruin what I'm trying to do for the kingdom of God. Because remember, none of us are perfect. There was only one perfect man to walk the earth, and that was the Lord Jesus Christ. So when you make a mistake, and I say when, because let me tell you right now, we're all going to make a mistake. We're going to say something we shouldn't say. We're going to do something we shouldn't do. When you make a mistake, get it right with God. That mistake, that bad judgment decision does not define who you are. It just means that you're human and you made a mistake. Get it right with God. And then whomever you need to apologize to, do what you need to do, and then keep moving forward in the goodness of God. Amen. Keep moving forward. Don't allow anything to take you out of place and out of position. And when I say don't let anything take you out of place and out of position, what I mean is on this journey, on this tedious journey, I used to hear my grandmother and them say, you're going to bump your heads, but you've got to keep going. Sometimes life gets rough. Sometimes life seems unfair, but you have to keep getting up every day and keep chasing after God. Never stop chasing God. Never stop wanting to be in His presence. Never stop loving Him. And so, yes, the world has to see us when we don't say the right things, when we don't do the right things, so they can also see us apologize. They can see us repent, and they can see us get back in place and back in position and continue to go forward with God. Amen? So don't be afraid. Don't be afraid when life happens. Don't become embarrassed by life. Don't allow that to cause you to go into a state of depression and to remove yourself out of the presence of people. Don't allow that to cause you to think poorly of yourself. Repent and turn away from that thing and ask the Lord to strengthen you so that you never have to go through that again if it's not His will. Amen? I know there's going to be times when we want to get up and go and do the right thing. Apostle Paul said it best. He said, when I want to do right, I do wrong. He said it best, and he put it out there. There's times when we want to do the right thing, and we simply mess up. Oh, my God. One of the things I have found out is the more that I'm in God's presence, the more that I spend time with Him, the less I have those messed up moments. It's when I'm trying to do life without Him that I continue and constantly make mistake after mistake. But I have found when I'm spending quality time with God each and every day that I make less mistakes. When I say, Lord, order my steps, when I ask the Holy Spirit to guide me, to direct me, I make less mistakes. It's when I'm trying to operate from the Thomasine realm, from my realm, the human side, that I begin to make mistakes. But when I consult my God on my every step, then I'm always lined up with His word and His will. Amen. But I know it's times when we don't always consult the Father and we make a bad decision. And do not allow that to take you out of place. Stay in your rightful position with God. You are a child of the Most High God. I'm seeing too many people walk away from God when you should totally be running to Him. Not walking away from Him, but running to Him. God has so much for us, and we cannot quit now. This is not the time to slow down, nor the time to quit. This is the time to get in His presence and to spend more time with Him. I remember hearing a pastor say years ago that he would go on vacation, and he would tell the Lord to not talk to him. He would tell the Lord that he wanted to go on vacation, and he didn't want to hear from him. He just wanted to rest. And I also watched that same pastor fall. I saw him fall from grace, and I saw him do some things that he would not have done had he stayed in God's presence. You see, again, God allows us to go through things so people can see us and they'll know. So I walked away from watching this powerful man of God fall. He lost everything. He lost his ministry, his wife, he lost everything. And I walked away from that understanding that when vacation time comes, that's when I need to spend time with the Lord, that I need to take vacation to be with the Lord. But I should never exclude God from any part of my life. I should always include Him in every area of my life. And when we do that, oh, life becomes so much easier. Life becomes so much bearable when I remember to include Him all the time. Once you start doing it, it may be hard in the beginning if you're not used to putting God first. It may be a little more difficult. But once you get in the habit of consulting God first and making Him first in every area, including waking up in the morning and giving Him a hand raise, everything else, a hand wave, excuse me, giving Him a hand wave every morning, then things start lining up and you start making Him first. And then when you make Him first, everything else will be great in your life. Thank you for joining me. God bless you. Have a great day.
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Good day and welcome to Daphne's Weekly Bible Study. We're in chapter 4, the book of Ephesians. We've been talking about unity and walking in unity and love. And I'm so glad to have you join us today. We have been praying for you. We have prayed for you financially. We prayed for you spiritually. We have prayed for you emotionally. And most of all, that you would know in the Lord and walk in the blessings of knowing Christ Jesus as Lord and Savior. Bless you today. Bless you. Ephesians chapter 4. We need to read the Word of God again. We're just talking about the unity of believers, but it says, I therefore, the prisoner of the Lord, beseech you to walk worthy of the calling with which you were called, with all lowliness and gentleness, with long-suffering, bearing with one another in love, endeavoring to keep the unity of the Spirit in the bond of peace. There is one body, one Spirit, just as you were called in one hope of your calling, one Lord, one faith, one baptism, one God and Father of all, who is above all and through all and in you all. And bless the reading of the Word of God to our hearts. Talking about the grace of unity. Unity is not uniformity. Unity comes from within, and it's a special spiritual grace, while uniformity is the result of pressure from without. Paul used the human body as a picture of Christian unity, and that's in 1 Corinthians 12, and it's a pretty popular, well-known portion of Scripture where he uses the body to describe that. And each part of the body is different from the other parts, yet all make up one body and work together. When we talk about walking in unity, we're talking about it being our way of life. If we're going to preserve the unity of the Spirit, we must possess the necessary Christian graces. And there are seven of them that are listed here. And we're going to look at those individually. First, the one that is listed is the lowliness or its humility. Walking in humility. A simple definition of that is simply preferring other people over yourself. Walking in humility, someone has said, humility is that grace that when you know you have it, you've lost it. Humility means putting Christ first, others second, and self last. Humility means putting Christ first. That means that we enthrone the Lord Jesus Christ first in our hearts. Enthroning means he's going to rule my life today. I get up every morning and I enthrone the Lord as a practice in my heart to rule my life today. Enthroning the Lord Jesus Christ. Putting Jesus first. Others second. We serve our families. We serve where we work. We serve in our church. We serve our community. We do for others. We take food to the sick. We pray for the sick and the infirm. We give financially to help others. We serve others. We put others second and then ourselves last. And so many people today live putting themselves first and themselves second and themselves third, that they just live a life that is just full of the self life. And self life is an enemy to the spiritual life. And we want, and our desire as followers and believers of the Lord Jesus Christ, is that all would walk in unity and faith and in the fullness of the Lord Jesus Christ, in him being enthroned in our lives, and then everything else. Jesus said these famous words, seek first the kingdom of heaven and his righteousness, and everything else will be added unto you. And I believe that with all of my heart, and I recommend that for you to know that and believe that and walk in it. So humility means putting Christ first, others second, and yourself last. It means knowing ourselves, though, accepting ourselves, and being ourselves to the glory of God. We were created in God's image, but we're not to be the ruler of our life. He is. He is the controller of our lives. He is our blessing. He is our King. He is our Savior. So, we accept ourselves, and we
can be ourselves, and we want to do all of that to the glory of God. God does not conform us when you accept yourselves and your gifts. He just does not want us to think more highly of ourselves than we ought to. He does not condemn us. There's no condemnation, but he does want us to think, to not think more highly of ourselves than we ought to, or less highly than we ought to. It's a balance. We're created in the image of God, but we put others first, and we do not allow the self-life to rule or reign in our mortal bodies. The next word that we want, and I pray God will give you understanding and revelation to that, the importance of walking in humility and putting others first.

when. In each case, you have power, but that power is under control. Paul wrote to the church at Philippi, you can do all things through Christ who strengthens you. Strength is good. Meekness is not weakness. It's power under control. It's power under control of the Holy Spirit. Allied with meekness is long-suffering, which literally means long-tempered. Some people say, well, they'll refer to themselves as having a short temper or a short attention span, but long-suffering is long-tempered, the ability to endure discomfort without fighting back. This leads to the mentioning of forbearance, and forbearance is a grace that cannot be experienced apart from love. Love suffers long and is kind. 1 Corinthians 13, it's part of the love chapter. Suffers long, endurance suffers long, and is kind. Actually, Paul was describing some of the fruit of the Spirit in Galatians 5, 22 and 23. For the unity of the Spirit is the result of the believer walking in the Spirit. The Holy Spirit of God that lives in us gives us the strength and the power to walk in obedience to his control. Another word is endeavor. And endeavor is the next grace that contributes to the unity of the Spirit. Literally, it reads, being eager to maintain or guard the unity of the Spirit. It's great that we love each other. I once heard a seasoned saint say to a newly wedded couple, it's just great. We love one another and you guys love one another. But if you're going to be happy in marriage, you got to work at it. The verb used here is a present participle, which means we must constantly be endeavoring to maintain this unity. In fact, when we think the situation is the best, oftentimes our enemy, Satan, will move in to wreck it. The spiritual unity of a home, he'll wreck that, bring discord into the home. The unity of a Sunday school class or a Bible study class or a church family or in the church is the responsibility of each person involved, and the job never ends. And then we see the word peace. The bond of peace. And in James 3:13-10, it's for the most vivid treatment of war and peace in the New Testament. It is if a believer that the reason for war on the outside is war on the inside. If a believer cannot get along with God, he cannot get along with other believers. It can be said another way. You cannot have a falling out with an individual unless you have first have a falling out with God. So many times in arguments, in discussions, it comes to be, I have a God problem. So we need to look at that. If a believer cannot get along with God, he cannot get along with other believers. And so I say, Lord, reveal any sin in my life. Show me where I'm at fault. And he will, and we can deal with that, and we can move on in peace and unity. And when the peace of God rules in our hearts, then we can build unity. So we're looking at those peace and long-suffering. Now, the grounds of unity begins in verses 4, and we're going to read verses 4 through 6. We're going to talk about that part of it. There is one body and one spirit, just as you were called in one hope of your calling, one Lord, one faith, one baptism, one God and Father of all, who is above all and through all and in you all. The grounds of unity. Many people today attempt to unite Christians in a way that is not biblical. For example, they will say, we are not interested in doctrines, but we're just interested in love. Now, let's forget our doctrines and just love one another. Might sound good, but Paul did not discuss spiritual unity in the first three chapters. He waited until he had laid the doctrinal foundations. He laid those foundations. While not all Christians agree

on some minor matters of Christian doctrine, they do agree on the foundational truths of the faith. Unity built on anything other than Bible truth is standing on a very shaky foundation. Jesus referred to it as sifting sand. We've got to build on the foundation of Jesus Christ. Paul names here the seven basic spiritual realities that unite all Christians. And one, the first one is one body. This is, of course, the body of Christ, in which each believer is a member, placed there at conversion by the Spirit of God. The one body is the model for the many local bodies that God has established across the world. In other words, we're talking about the church, a group of baptized believers. The fact that a person is a member of one body does not excuse him from belonging to a local body, the church, for it is there that he exercises his spiritual gifts, and it helps him to grow. And Paul also taught that we should not neglect the assembling of ourselves together to study, to pray, to fellowship together. So we enjoy that fellowship in one body. And then we have the one Spirit. The same Holy Spirit indwells each believer so that we belong to each other in the Lord. Isn't that beautiful? We all have the same Holy Spirit in us that seals us, that helps us relate to one another, that makes us part of the family of God. There are perhaps a dozen references to the Holy Spirit in the book of Ephesians alone. The Holy Spirit is a person. He is alive and well. He lives in us because he is important to us in the living of our Christian life. I cannot think how I would get through one day without knowing his presence. God is present with us and in us through the person of the Holy Spirit. Walk in the Holy Spirit today and so fulfill the law of love in Jesus' name.

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1: Welcome back.
0: Welcome back. That is the wonderful voice of my wife, Rachel. And I am the host with the most, Matt. And this is A Call to Love, where we are just continuing to go to the depths of what it means to love God and to love each other. We're so honored and privileged. We don't say this lightly. We are honored to be able to sit with you at your table, in your car, wherever you hear our voice. Man, it's just an honor to share the journey with you.
1: Yes, deep honor.
0: Deep and wide. Well, this is the season. Tis the season. We're in December, and this is the season where we believe the Spirit is on the theme of unity. He keeps whispering that to us as we pray into what he's doing in this calendar year. And with that being said, we've been in Mark 8, and so we want to kind of jump in. This is kind of a progressive revelation, if you will, and we're just going to see as where Holy Spirit leads us. But we were talking last time, we were talking about just a quick running start into what today is. Jesus feeds the 4,000 in Mark 8, this powerful encounter, and immediately is met with the Pharisees disputing with him. And we talked a lot about, he goes on to warn the disciples and says, hey, beware of what they're carrying. There's this leaven, there's this yeast that the Pharisees carry, and it's not just these, it's the religious mindset can carry. And beware the yeast that, he says Herod, but it's the political mindset, that they tend to be the two most culture-defining paradigms in most cultures. It's the political spirit and the religious spirit. It's two ways of approaching the world. And Jesus is cautioning them, saying, listen, if you are in the kingdom, as you are following me, and we are watching the hand of God move, just know that it's going to butt up against both of these right. at different times.
1: Right.
0: And so beware, take heed. And it's fascinating to me that then Jesus, I mean, in Matthew 5, he says, blessed are the poor in spirit, for theirs is the kingdom of heaven. And so there's all of these, like I would say they're doorways. They're these places to step into where Jesus is inviting us to come in and see how the kingdom functions differently than the world at large, than the systems at large, than the political realm that, or the political landscape that you live in, or the religious landscape that you live in. That he, by and large, is usually doing something a little different. And it's this invitation to see. And then we come to this place where we realize, oh, maybe I don't see it. I think I would be like the disciples when they look at Jesus and they say, are you mad at me because I didn't bring the bread? And Jesus goes, oh, son, I love you, but you're pretty dull right now.
1: Yeah,
0: and isn't that interesting that the political and the religious, can we pause and say maybe that's one of the symptoms is they tend to dull or numb our senses.
1: Yeah,
0: they absolutely. Numb our ability to sense where God is really moving.
1: Mm-hmm.
0: That's their ultimate aim, is they bring our hearts into alignment to things that numb our senses to what the Spirit of God is releasing fresh in our midst.
1: Yeah.
0: So this is where I think the brilliance of Mark is, the Gospel of Mark is, like I said, this thing just teaches itself. You've got this scene where he feeds the 4,000. This is in verses 1 through 10. Then you have this scene where in 11 and 12 where the Pharisees come and they butt heads with Jesus, and you can tell he's got this, he's wrestling through some things in his heart. 13 through 21, he's riding in the boat. And he's trying to invite these dense disciples. God love them. I'd say he's trying to invite me in my denseness sometimes into a higher realm of like, do you see what's actually going on right now? And they don't see it. They don't get it, right? Verse 21 ends, and he says, so he said to them, how is it you do not understand? I'm speaking to you as plainly as I can. And then we have this scene here in 22 through 26. And Mark, in his brilliance, puts it right in the middle. I mean, this is right in the middle of this story. Then he came to Bethsaida, and they brought a blind man to him, and they begged him to touch him. So he took the blind man by the hand. I love the intimacy in that.
1: Mm.
0: Like Jesus, like think about this. They're right in the middle of the city. There's people thronging because everywhere Jesus went. So he takes this blind man, and he becomes
1: himself.
0: His guide outside of the city. Wow. Oh, come on! He leads them out of the town. And so that's what's fascinating too, is sometimes in the middle, use that picture, in the middle of the city is where you're most condensed with some of that way of thinking, the political, the, you know, the religious, all of that.
1: Right.
0: So he has to take this blind man, who I'm going to argue is a prophetic picture of where they're at. He takes him by the hand and he leads him away.
1: Outside, yeah.
0: Outside of where that stuff has authority. Mm-hmm. Come on, how many times do we see Jesus escape outside into the mountains to be alone with the Lord? This place that if you're just trying to be intimate with the Lord in the places that you're normally at, there are seasons and times where the Lord will say, I need you to go out into the wilderness with me.
1: That's so good.
0: I need you to come away with me again because you need to hear my voice afresh. Mm-hmm. So he led him out of the town. And when he had spit on it, there's a fun one. And when he had spit on his eyes and put his hands on him. Now, this is fun. In the Greek here, the word eyes there is not the normal word for eyes. It's actually the word for, it can be a spiritual sense. So think about this. He spits on his eyes, this other way of seeing, and he put his hands on him, right? And in the Greek, it means he put his hands on him and released light. Mm-hmm. Is what it means in the Greek. Come on, that's a good picture. And he asked him if he saw anything. And he looked up and he said, I see men like trees walking. Then he put his hands on his eyes again, and he made him look up, and he was restored, and he saw everyone clearly. Then he sent him away to his house, saying, neither go into the town nor tell anyone in the town. So let's think about this thematically, what Mark is trying to do here. Right? Mark is just put a picture where Jesus does this unbelievable miracle, an invitation for 4,000 people, at least 4,000 men at one time, to say, God is good and his mercy endures forever. It's immediately met with the religious spirit trying to gain some of that ground back, coming to dispute and discredit what was released from Jesus. Uh-huh. Right? You know, you have to come underneath the authority of what we are doing religiously. Jesus then goes to the other side of the lake, and on the way, he looks at the disciples and he says, you need to be aware of that spirit, of that leaven. And they go, what are you talking about? I'm really familiar with that spirit. That seems like normal to me. So he comes on the other side of the lake, takes this man out from the culture, spits on his eyes and says, hey, what do you see? And the man says, well, I see men walking like trees. This picture of, I think, where the disciples are at, where the invitation for the 4,000 was to be at. Hmm. You've had encounters with the Lord. You've had this place where he's begun to show you he is not like what you've seen. Like he is nothing like what we're experiencing. And it's this invitation where we begin to say, oh, maybe he is that, right? Maybe he is inviting me to come to a different place.
1: Yeah.
0: But many of us in the church, and I'll say even within our own hearts, there are certain places where some of us are caught after this first healing. I know he's different. I know he's doing something, but it's all foggy to me. I'm not real sure what he's up to, or so I'm just going to kind of resort back to some of the familiar things that I'm most comfortable with.
1: Yeah.
0: Right?
1: Yeah.
0: And the disciples, they're literally caught in this. And so this picture then is what Mark is saying, and what Jesus is exposing is actually his desire for all people to come to is not just the, okay, Jesus is a good teacher. Jesus may be even, yeah, Jesus is he is who he says he is.
1: Right.
0: There's a realm of revelation on that, and it's beautiful. Don't get me wrong. I'm not trying to diss it, but I'm saying if we stop there, we don't actually see who he is, what he's doing. Therefore, we don't see ourselves and who he's made us to be. Mm. And even more than that, then we don't see who the other person is.
1: Yes.
0: Because if I just look at you as men like trees, guess what? It's way easier for me to resort to the religious and the political spirit as I define our relationship.
1: Yeah.
0: It's us versus them.
1: Yeah.
0: Well, you don't agree completely with me, so you don't get to have any part in me.
1: Right.
0: Does that make sense?
1: Mm-hmm.
0: Do you have any thoughts on that? Or I can keep going.
1: Yeah, and you're just describing the difference But like, what does true freedom look like?
0: Yeah.
1: Mm-hmm. And how can we keep a posture of being poor in spirit, where we're dependent on him to continually show us where are we not free? Where does he want us to set us free to a greater degree?
0: Come on. And isn't this that's the spiritual, like, that is spiritual maturity, to continue to see yourself in this story as the blind man.
1: Yes.
0: That says, oh, I've been touched, but I'm not convinced. I don't have understanding. I know I see men like trees. Mm-hmm. To become convinced that I need him to keep to touch my eyes again.
1: Yes.
0: Right?
1: Yes.
0: Then he put his hands on his eyes again, and he made him look up, and he was restored. I love that language there. And he saw everyone clearly. And that the beautiful place where, what does true sight produce?
1: Yeah.
0: You know?
1: Yeah.
0: Like, and this is the thing I keep coming back to, is sometimes in the midst of my day-to-day life, Jesus could be standing right next to me wanting to give me true sight. But because of all the stuff that's swirling around, I don't know how to let him do it.
1: Mm-hmm.
0: So there are points where I just look down and I happen to see that he's got his hand extended to me.
1: Mm.
0: And he's inviting me outside of my normal day to day. And it may even come at a cost that I don't know where I'm going, and I'm following blindly.
1: Mm-hmm.
0: He's my guide. But the whole premise, the whole place, is that what he's inviting me into is the ability to separate light from darkness, the ability to distinguish with clarity and understanding. This is where that tree ends and the sky begins.
1: Yeah.
0: This is where I can tell the difference between that tree and you as a person carrying the glory of God.
1: Yeah, it's radical.
0: Radical. And it all comes in his presence.
1: Yes.
0: He's the only one. He's the one that does it.
1: Right.
0: And so it's like, oh, Jesus is this entire time, his heart, this is the message he's trying to get his disciples to catch, is that his heart is that they would be empowered to see.
1: Yeah.
0: That's what he's giving his life for, that they would see clearly without confusion.
1: Yeah.
0: That they would know that they know that Jesus is one who has come to set the captive free.
1: Yeah.
0: Come on.
1: Yeah, so a prayer that's just coming to mind that I want to pray for you all is I just come into agreement with the Holy Spirit to bless your spirit to be hungry for Jesus to become your one thing.
0: Oh, come on.
1: So we bless you with hunger. We bless you with vision that's just focused on him, and that is willing to do anything to be in his presence and to hear his voice specifically for your circumstance and for your heart to step into true freedom.
0: Yeah. And I just want to pray and declare that the heart of God is to, this is Ephesians 2, it's to pull down any wall of separation that has come up between you and another person because you differ in certain things.
1: Mm, yeah.
0: That the middle wall of separation has been torn down.
1: Yeah.
0: That literally the power of the gospel is that we have been set free to see in such a way that we can even, we pray for our enemies, we pray for those who persecute us, we bless those who curse us, we release honor in places where somebody may be living below the level of honor they're called to live in.
1: Yeah.
0: That is the power of the gospel to see, and I'm going to use this language, with a prophetic eye, the gold of where Jesus' hand is already moving in someone's life,
1: yeah,
0: where Jesus has already, excuse me, spit on someone's eyes, and he's releasing freedom in a new way. And so we just bless you to carry that,
1: mm-hmm,
0: to a world that's hurting and broken and looking for a Savior like Jesus.
1: Yeah.
0: Have a great week. Be blessed in his name.

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1: Welcome to Beyond Words, a ministry of Scripture Awakening, awakening you to the power of God's Word. 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
2: Do you realize there is one primary, simple, but profound thing you can do to grow deep in your faith? Now you might say, well, there must be more than one. Well, under this one thing I'm going to explain to you now in a sentence, everything else kind of falls into place. That is, you must reach high to grow deep. To me, reaching high is you developing a pattern in your life, a lifelong pattern, whereby every day you're reaching high in praise and worship and prayer and confession. You're reaching high and touching heaven. You're touching God, and He's filling you with His presence and His joy and His purpose. And you don't learn that in a day. But as you grow in it, it happens day to day. And I'm going to give you some tips and advice and suggestions to make it happen. Now, a number of years ago, I was with a ministerial association, and we were trying to bring a speaker into town, our town in Western North Carolina, who could really challenge the churches, you know, to grow deep and strong in God. And so we searched the world, and we came up with this guy in India. We brought him over, and he began to speak in a church packed with open ears. And people said, now, we've seen and heard about the miracles on video. Here he is on site. We don't see many miracles in this country. We mostly just want Jesus, but in a new and dynamic way. And he began to speak, and someone got up and challenged him after a while, saying, we saw the videos. Where are the miracles? You're not credible. We're not trusting you, you know, and criticized him publicly. And so I thought, The next morning, as a host to this guy, I felt a little embarrassed, but I found where he was staying and knocked on his door. And he opened it, still in his bedclothes, and I said, sir. And I noticed what he was wearing. It was more obvious. The glow of the glory of God. He obviously had been reaching high, as was his practice, and he knew how to draw on the presence of God. And I said, okay, my question's answered. This guy's for real. How about you? How about me? I want to say that through my short lifespan, I have seen again and again those people who are making a true mark and impact on society for the kingdom of God are ones who know how to reach high. I could point to 100 of them probably. People like this guy where I got to know them personally and saw how they lived in private, how every day they deeply depended. They knew everything depended on their getting time to connect with the Father in heaven. Insight, wisdom, strength, power, forgiveness, grace, and glory came upon them. My own mom, she founded this ministry called Community Bible Study, and I remember every morning at 5 a.m., I could smell the coffee, hear the toast pop up. She'd be there around the table. It was her and Jesus and the Word open, and she knew how to draw, reaching high. She would spend an hour or more. And let me give you a confession that as I've been learning video editing and producing this stuff, for a couple nights I was staying up late, excited because it's coming together, but not spending that time reaching high. And I'd be unsettled. I didn't sleep well. I woke up groggy. Nothing seemed to work. And then last night I said, God, I'm sorry. I know I made a commitment to spend this time with you every night, every morning, and a little bit at noon, kind of like Daniel, three times a day, connecting, making sure I'm right, getting focus, receiving your power. And I neglected this, and I'm sorry. And so last night I put on praise music for an hour or so, maybe less than an hour, to be honest with you. I tried to do an hour, but anyway, got set with God again, slept beautifully. I'm full of joy again. How about you? What I'm going to offer you as we go on is some insights and specific instructional resources that can help you, as I hope it does, as it's been helping me, okay? Now, I've used the analogy of a tree to kind of get us moving toward what's coming in February. And this tree analogy, let me carry it further just a little bit. The first thing is being postured in the right stance if you're going to reach high. And I'd like to think about what's happened in our society, and I've talked about this some, as Well, let me give a little background. As a pastor of the last three decades, I've watched with grief in my heart all the surveys through like Pew Research, Barna Group, and other associations, finding through their statistical analysis that Christians less and less look different than the world. In fact, they've been reflecting the world's values and standards to the point that there's substantially no difference at all. And this, I think, is, I hate to say this, but I feel it's why God's allowed a pandemic to push us deep and to help us see who we really are so that we might reach high and find some change. And I've said to you, I think we all tend to draw from this taproot from the earth, this central root in a tree. Well, in this case, it's media, and it's mainstream media. And a lot of us have been disillusioned by the mainstream media, and then we find other little channels, you know, tubulars to plug into on our social media outlets, and we find ourselves imbibing the attitudes of the world. It's not just about content, who's right, who's wrong. It's the spirit behind it that has got us in a wrong position. We're living in the dirt, okay? We need to look high, and I said last week, become kingdom-focused, and that's the tree above. It begins to make sense when you see what God is about. Now, when you get the kingdom focus, what I want to show you, when you're rightly postured, what happens? Life flows into the root structure. And now the taproot is all about a relationship with the King of the universe, Jesus Christ. And in that relationship, you might find yourself anywhere placed in the root ball, but not being frustrated and anxious and worried, full of fear. No, you are celebrating full of victory and joy because you know it's all about Him and you together and everyone else. You're together building the kingdom. Do you see where I'm heading with this? You need to be postured in this way. So think about posture. I grew up running. I used to run with my dad and his old buddies when I was just a little toehead. And as I grew up, I was running distance. And over a while, I wore out the cartilage in my knees, and I had to stop running, and I went to biking. And finally, I recovered my knees, and I'm back into running, and the other day I was running across through our neighborhood, and a guy who runs all the time looked at me, and he said, "Good job, you're keeping your head high." And what he meant is what you know, is you not need to look at the horizon. You press forward, and your eyes are here, not down on your feet, because you'll likely not just slow up, or maybe get off track, but almost certainly trip. And so if you're running, you focus outward. How about driving? We all, maybe most of us anyway, drive, right? You hold on to the steering wheel because you know that's you're guiding the car with the wheel. And so it's all important, but not the place you should be looking. Your focus should be on the horizon. It should be out there on the road, the place you're heading. What happens if you look at the wheel? Well, as you're driving, not seeing where you're going, you're probably going to veer off the road, and you'll soon be hugging a tree with a big headache, right? Not pretty. And so you and I know that we shouldn't be looking at the wheel. And yet, how have we been living in these days of about 2 years of a pandemic and all the pressure pushing us down? We've been trying to be in control, to get all the knowledge and information, and thinking we're going to solve the world's problems. It's like looking at the steering wheel or gazing at your feet as you run, or being a tree that's all focused just on the roots instead of reaching high. I mentioned how when the tree reaches high, it shoots. And the fingers of the shoots, we might call those the buds that push out leaves. And right down to the very tips, these buds reach out and open up to the sun. And evaporation occurs. 95% of the water that climbs up from the ground evaporates and goes out to the air. And CO2 comes in, and through the process of photosynthesis, oxygen goes out to bless everyone, humanity and all animals in the kingdom of God. When you reach high, you begin creating a new air. It's God in you, and you're blessing everyone around you. And you don't have to work at it. It's just natural. But what also happens then is the roots come to life. And it's really cool to think about this. If you look right now, I'm speaking in the wintertime, okay? Trees have gone dormant. The deciduous trees have lost their leaves. They look like they're dead, but they're not. We know they're dormant. However, I think spiritually in our country, in certain parts, especially the Western world, the church needs revival desperately. And we've not just gone dormant, we've moved into a level of decay. It's my heartfelt conviction that if we turn to God one by one and together as a people, the people of God, and reach high and learn to really depend on Him every day and draw from His power, He can bring us back to life. I believe it with all my heart. Do you? Let's do this together.
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2: So we want to posture ourselves, and I've mentioned, and I'm going to summarize now in case you missed this in all of a minute, that we're rolling out in early February. February 6th, that Sunday you might start, but the 13th is when you'll have the videos. It'll be free videos coming out to you with international leaders and speakers and so forth being interviewed and talking about what? The Word of God. And as you spend time every day for 3 months, developing a pattern, you're posturing yourself to every day be drawing from the power on high through His Word and His Spirit and good advice, it's going to be glorious. So please posture yourself. And there's so much more I've mentioned. If you missed it, go back to the last 2 weeks of on YouTube to these videos and see how we talk about being postured. But the next thing is it's being pruned. Now, where does the growth happen on a tree? You probably know this. If you've tried to hug a tree and say, good job, buddy, you're really growing. You're not expecting next year it's going to be this big, right? You know that when you cut a tree, there are rings, and the growth this way happens incrementally. And depending on the season, we can read about this, about trees, the season in which the layers are laid, but it might grow just a millimeter in the circumference, you know, in diameter. But when it comes to growth, almost all the growth happens right at the tips of the shoots and the roots. Now, if the shoots aren't growing, if it's not reaching high, then don't expect the roots to grow. It's not reaching deep, okay? So get this part right first, and the rest will happen naturally. You don't have to observe it. You don't have to dig under the ground, dig up the roots, and see how they're doing. It will happen if you're connecting with God in heaven every day. And those deep roots allow you to keep on growing and remaining stable. So there are these little cells that the meristem cells, they promote growth, they cause growth. There's a whole process that occurs. But it's a beautiful thing to see what happens when there's a little come alongside wisdom, the horticulturalist who knows how to guide growth. And that's what the Word of God does for us. So the next thing we're going to roll out and make available to you is all about growing deep. And it's going to help you by showing you how to focus as you grow up. What do I mean? Let's pick one area. Let's say if your area of growth that you want to focus on is hearing the voice of God. Now, you're being postured when you read through the whole Bible because you have people like Abraham who hears the voice of God. Abraham, come out from your country to a land I'm going to show you. And Abraham leaves everything aside. How did he learn how to trust God's voice, hear God's voice, know it's God's voice, follow God's voice, and become the father of our faith? Abraham, bring your only son, Isaac, bring him to me as a sacrifice. Abraham obeys, we're told in Hebrews, believing that, well, if this is of God and he really takes him, he'll raise him from the dead because he's already promised I'll have many descendants. Where did he get that kind of faith? And how did he learn to trust God's voice so confidently? Part of it comes down to a little bit of pruning. We need to prune away the stuff that isn't God's voice. We need to take away the distractions. We're trying to connect with God, and there's so many competing voices, and there's all this fuzziness. It's not clear, but it can be. I have a friend who is an expert at pruning trees. It's two people, a married couple, who have a property of several acres. They do such a beautiful job in their trees, guiding the growth, that people come with horticultural background and training and societies from around the world to see their property. It's amazing what they can do, taking their conifers especially, but also deciduous trees, a little prune here, there, and the other, and oh, wow, it's beautiful. And God says, I want to do that in your life. And I am doing it in your life. Just let me guide you, because my word has principles, and I want to lead you. I want you to hear my voice. So when it comes to pruning, you prune back branches that are dead so they don't dry out vital life. You prune away things that shade the tips where the vital growth should occur and maximum sunlight should be the priority. And you come down to the place of even pruning those particular endpoints exactly right at the right time and way to create the beauty of growth. The resource that we're going to roll out when you finish the 3 months, and you might say, why are you telling me about 3 months out? I'm used to doing on the internet like one day, and I'll do the next day something else. I don't do long term. And that's the very problem. We as a people don't think long term anymore. I read one site that suggested an article that humans have the attention span today of the goldfish. We go on a site, and if it doesn't grab us, we're gone, you know? Well, I find on the other hand that when things do get our attention, we might binge on it, you know, like a favorite sitcom. We might watch five in a row. The Bible shows us long-term growth is key. I don't know about you, but I keep the weeds out of my garden as much as I can. They get in the way of the solid growth. A peace tree has a lifespan of 30 years, all the way out to the, if you look at all the kind of trees in the world, some, you know, like the oak, pushing 80 to 100 years. The bristlecone pine in the Rockies, 5,000 years lifespan, many of them. God wants you to reach your potential. And for this, plan a lifetime of growth. Stop thinking shortcuts, quick fix. And let God do his pruning work the rest of your days. Paul said in Philippians, I've not yet arrived. Here I am planting churches, the main author of the New Testament, we might say, and I haven't arrived. And if you think you have, let God deal with your attitude, but follow me as I follow Christ, because I'm always following, always being changed. I'm not perfect yet. Are you? Come on. Am I? No, I'm not. I'm not. I need his help until the day I breathe my last breath and my heart beats his last beat. I trust to be pruning me and helping me to grow better. And we're going to talk next week, a week from now, about fruit. And I'm excited about that. But think about your roots going deep. By pruning up top, the roots are motivated to really go deep, because growth is happening through the high reach. Anyway, what we're rolling out is called the Amazing Journey. Once we get that fertilizer, that 3 months of posturing by the read through the Bible, noticing all those people who heard the voice of God, and I picked this one theme now, we'll get into the grow deep cycle through the internet, through your own Zoom group. Get a small group if you can with your friends, your family, your homeschool network. It works in prisons. Your whole church, and we'll study more deeply how it is that we can discern what is and is not God's voice, how we can test it, how we can live in it, becoming more like an Abraham. We're cycling through Acts, where you see that was a standard for the early church, hearing God's voice, pushing through to the end of the Bible, through all these biblical characters, to the Apostle John, who received that great revelation and saw and heard what we follow still today. It's really a who, isn't it? His name is Jesus Christ. And here's the third point. You need to be postured, yes. You will be pruned. It's essential for proper growth, and we want to guide you in this. But then, patience. Patience is key. I remember when I was first a homeowner, I had a beautiful dogwood tree out by the front, by the street. I loved that tree. And I was getting upset because it was growing a little bit awry. And without reading and learning about proper pruning, I was impatient. And I pruned it way back, and I told my wife, look how nice it looks now. A few months later, it was dead. I pruned it at the wrong time of year and pruned too deeply and incorrectly in certain ways. I should have been patient. We read in Psalm 1 that the person, like a tree planted by streams of water, bears fruit in season. There might be things you're longing for in your life. They're not happening yet. Well, let's focus on reaching high. And as you learn to hear the voice of God, he's going to show you areas in which he is most naturally and supernaturally going to use you in a mighty way. So thank you for joining me, but I want to close with this. I always like to give, when we're just going weekly like this, something you could do during the week if you're interested. Thinking about hearing the voice of God, I watched a movie several days ago. It came out in 2019. It's called Harriet. Now, not produced by Christians, and yet they could not, the writers, the novel writer, those who put the movie together, could not deny what was happening in Harriet Tubman's life. Is she is an abolitionist, took people north, starting in Maryland. She was taking them north to Pennsylvania, then eventually across the border to Canada, making anywhere between 13 and 19 incredible trips to free slaves, the Underground Railway. What was interesting was even in a secular movie, they couldn't get around this idea that she was hearing the voice of God. Watch the movie if you have time and interest, or if you've watched it, think about it. How God used her in a very specific way. That was her part of work in the world at that time. What is your part, God's work through you in the world at this point in time? It's critical. It really is. But you too need to hear the voice of God. If you've not seen the movie, I urge you to watch it. It's, as one review said, it's more Christian than a lot of Christian films because it's so real to life. And so I close with this, a prayer. Lord, help us to reach high, to connect with you as never before. And as around the corner and in just a couple of weeks, we together dive into your word and according to our own time schedule, some just 12 minutes a day, some reading 12 pages a day or anything in between, but going through your word and receiving daily these insights and the videos from well-known speakers, Lord, help us to develop patterns in our lives and start with me, Lord, patterns that help me connect with you and draw from the sun, the source of all life, that my roots might then go deep. I pray this in the mighty name of the Lord who desires it, who's planned it for me, who declares it in his word for me. I claim it for your glory and for the best of others whom I can bless. Amen.
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1: Welcome, welcome, welcome. I'm Dr. Susan, and I am so glad that you're going to share the next few moments with me. This is his prayer for you. Hebrews 7:25 says, even now, this very moment, the same Jesus Christ who laid down his life so you could know freedom on the cross, even now, he's laying down his life for you and he's praying for you. He's interceding, Hebrews 7:25 says, that you and everyone will receive the fullness of salvation. The fullness of salvation is everything his blood has purchased, every promise, every covenant blessing. The blood of Jesus Christ is far more powerful than we have ever comprehended. In Revelation chapter 5, John the Beloved is drawn up into heaven, and he is graced to see the reality of heaven. And the Most High God is sitting on the throne, and he has a scroll that is to be opened that will proclaim what is to happen in the days ahead. And John's looking and saying, who can open this scroll? And the elder goes, the Lion of Judah will be able to. But the Lion of Judah did not. It was only when John turned and saw a lamb, and that the Most High God Father gave the scroll to the lamb that had been slain. In that moment, all of heaven falls on their faces in shock and awe and revelation and worship. You can just feel the atmosphere of heaven that for the first time their eyes are being opened and they're realizing it's the Lamb that the Most High God honors the highest. And in verse 12, all of heaven, as John says, 10,000 times 10,000 angels and living creatures and elders say, worthy is the Lamb. But as we talked last week, in the Greek, they're actually saying, worthy is the Lambkin, which is the word for a baby lamb right after it's been born. And they can't even get their own afterbirth off. They can't even stand on their own legs. They're totally helpless. And they depend upon the mama lamb to take care of them. And in that one word, the Father reveals to us that it was the utter willingness of Jesus to lay aside everything from heaven, as Paul tells us in Philippians 2, and to become a human being like you and I. When he was on this earth, he laid aside his sovereignty, his authority, to live like we do. And in every moment, he chose to depend upon the Father for everything. The Gospel of Luke tells us that even as a little boy, Jesus continued to grow in grace and wisdom that as a little toddler, to a boy, to a teenager, to a man, he kept growing and understanding the grace of the Father, who he was, and in the wisdom of choosing to depend upon him for everything. All of heaven begins this song of worship and adoration. And now they're proclaiming the highest truth. Verse 12, worthy is the Lambkin that was slain to receive power. Now listen to the pathway of the kingdom. The Lambkin, Jesus the Lamb, who was willing to depend upon the Father for everything. Everything. Heaven says this is what belongs to him. Power. And in the Greek, it is the word for power in every realm and every expression. But it resides in someone because of their character. Not their position or title, because their character has been pleasing to the Most High God. He releases all of his godly power to that one. The power for miracles. And it's even the word used for the power to command angels and hosts of heaven. Worthy is the Lambkin to receive power and wealth. That Greek word encompasses all wealth, literally and figuratively. It's in all realms, every realm of heaven, all the wealth of heaven, all the wealth of this earth, all wealth in every expression belongs to the Lambkin, who was willing to humble himself and need the Father. Worthy is the Lambkin to receive power and wealth and wisdom. This Greek word is the full, complete wisdom of God in every divine realm and every earthly realm. It is a word that reflects that there was no wisdom in any area of all creation, of all existence, that did not belong to Jesus. He had it all because he was willing to be a Lambkin. Power and wealth and wisdom and might. It is the Greek word ischus. It's the word for valiant, almighty force, divine power, able to penetrate and defeat every power of darkness. It is supernatural power. It is the highest realm of power, and nothing can overcome. Worthy is the Lambkin to receive honor. It's not honor given to someone because of their title. It is based upon the price of that person. That you're given honor because God deems you valuable, precious, priceless, and treasured. And all heaven was proclaiming that the Father sees Jesus as priceless and treasured. Worthy is the Lambkin to receive power and wealth and wisdom and might and honor and glory. This word for glory is the kingly majesty that belongs to God alone. It is the glory, the absolute perfection of the Most High God. Worthy is he to receive glory and blessing. is the same root as the word eulogy. Like when someone dies and you have a memorial service and someone gives a eulogy reflecting on the value of that person's life. And this word for blessing is the picture word that all of heaven, the angels, the elders, they're looking back over the life of Jesus, the Lambkin on the earth, and they see him and they revere him. And now they understand his mission with greater fullness. And they're going, you deserve all blessing. This is your Savior. This is the one who is interceding for you and praying for you right now. The one who is praying for you and the one you pray to in the name of Jesus, this one, this Lambkin, has all power, all wealth, all wisdom, all might, all honor, and all blessing. And he's praying for you. Do you see the majesty and the wonder of it all? Jesus the Messiah. When he was on the earth, very few people recognized him and honored him. But he lived as a lambkin, and he just poured himself out to heal the sick, deliver the demoniac, share the good news, poured himself out, and was obedient unto death on the cross. He lived as a lambkin, saying, oh, I only say what the Father tells me to say, and I only do what the Father tells me to do. And Paul understood it, because in Philippians 2, he says, this one who has humbled himself. Verse 9, God has highly exalted him and given him a name above every name, that at the name of Jesus every knee should bow, of things in heaven and things in earth and things under the earth, that every tongue should confess that Jesus Christ is Lord, to the glory of God the Father. Dear ones, why is this important? Because we must see Jesus as he is. We must wake up to the unspeakable, boundless gift of love that Jesus went to the cross, shed his blood for us. But he so loves you, and he so desires you to see the fullness of him, to live in the fullness of him, that he's interceding for you right now. And he wants you to have the revelation that heaven had. Worthy is the Lambkin. He lived dependent, and now he sits on the throne, and he has everything you need. He has all power and wealth and wisdom and strength and honor and glory and blessing. And he is praying for you. And he is the one who is listening to your prayers. So, oh my friends, agree with him. Whatever two or three agree upon in his name, it shall be done. Before you go to bed tonight, when you wake up in the morning, just say, oh Jesus, worthy is the Lamb. Jesus, I agree with everything you're praying for me. I agree. I agree. Worthy. Worthy are you, Jesus.

0: friends, and welcome to Journey of Faith with Dr. Thomasine Pickens from the Real Life Coaching Center and Real Word Ministries out of San Antonio, Texas. It's always an honor and a privilege to be here with y'all every Sunday afternoon. I am so grateful for the opportunity to come on here and give you a word from my heart. Today, I want to talk about overcoming being misunderstood. I don't know about you, but throughout life, I've often been misunderstood. I've often said one thing and it was interpreted as though I said something else. On and on and on. So many times what I was saying and how I said it was taken the wrong way. I remember years ago when my oldest son felt as though I was speaking very harsh to him, and I asked the Lord to please show me, because I had nothing but love in my heart for him, and the words that I thought were coming out of my mouth were coming out with love and with compassion and mercy and grace. Well, one day I was on the phone with him, and the Lord allowed me to hear through an echo on the phone. And I would say, son, and the echo would say, son. And I would say, I love you. And the echo would say, I love you. It came across so hostile and harsh and hard. And I thank God for allowing me to hear that echo, because that echo allowed me to hear how my son was receiving what I was saying. So many times you say things from a good place, your heart's in the right place, and you mean well, yet the enemy twists the words. Remember, he's in charge of the airwaves right now. And so when we say something, the enemy has a tendency to twist the words that have come out of your mouth, twist the manner in which it came out, twist the tone and everything, the volume and everything, and you say something simply as, how are you doing? And the enemy allows the other person to hear it in a harsh way. How are you doing? I tell you, the enemy, he is a schemer, and we know that his time is almost up. But in the meantime, we have to take heed and not allow being misunderstood to keep us isolated and to keep us all alone. So many times, because we feel misunderstood, we won't go around people. We'll keep to ourselves, and we won't connect to others. We won't even allow God to use us because we don't want to be rejected. Now, we're talking about a man named Jesus, and we all know that he was rejected by so many. In fact, the very ones that he had helped were the ones that were crucifying him, the ones that had lied on him to cause him to be put in an uncomfortable situation. Oh my God, can you imagine doing all that you know to do, helping people, being a blessing to them, and yet they come back and tell a lie on you? Oh, I know many of us have experienced that here on the earth realm, when we've done our best. We've done all that we knew to do. We've done all that we could do. Yet someone simply says it's simply not enough. And they turn around and misunderstand our intentions. They think that we did it for one reason, when we did it from a pure place. And they accuse us, falsely accuse us, of doing it from a place where we would benefit from it. I know there's still a lot of good people in the world today, and the enemy tries to make us think that they don't exist anymore. But you and I both know that there's a lot of great people in the world, and they do things from a pure heart. They don't do things to be vengeful. They don't do things to be evil. There's a lot of great people in the world. The news and everyone else around us talks about the ones that are doing the evil things, but we know deep down that there's many that are great people. And I know many of you that are listening to me today, you are a good person, and you've done things for people, and you've said things to people, and it's been twisted and turned to make you look like you are the bad person. I understand how it feels to be misunderstood, when what you said was to help and not hinder. What you said was to cause them to do better and for them to grow and become a better person. Yet the enemy has convinced them that what you said was said from a place of envy, a place of rudeness, and all other malice and all other kind of things. Yet that was not your intention. That was not what was in your heart. I remember an associate called me a few years back, And she said, the Spirit of the Lord told me that you've been talking about me. And I was like, my God from Zion, I had been praying for her, but never talking poorly about her. I didn't think anything bad about her at all. And she went on to say, if there's something you feel you want to say to me, please say it. Oh my God, my heart was hurt. My heart was broken because I had nothing negative to say about her. In fact, I thought God had brought my friend, my person to me. You know how we see that some people have that one friend that's been there for them and they just have the best time and all of those things. And I thought the Lord had finally brought me a ministry partner where we can go to and for and we can proclaim the word of the Lord all over the place. She and I had both had the same desire to go out and help people and minister the gospel. Yet, she allowed the enemy to get in, and she allowed the enemy to make her think that I had become an enemy, and yet I was never her enemy. I was always her friend. I have found that there's times when you will love people or care for people much more than they love you and care for you. But you know what? Don't allow that to change. You continue to love as though you've never been hurt. Continue to care for people as though everyone cares for you. Never become like the enemy, but always be like the Lord Jesus Christ and love the unlovable. So this friend of mine, I thought we were just going to go and do so many great things in the kingdom of God, and yet she allowed the enemy to convince her that I had been speaking negatively about her, and I had never said a harsh word about her ever. Oh my God, that broke my heart when she misunderstood me. And she went on to say other things that she felt that the Lord had told her that I had said. And oh my God, I was overwhelmed. I could not believe she spent so much time listening to the enemy and no time listening to God. People will often misunderstand your intentions when perhaps their intentions aren't well. Their intentions aren't right. But keep your heart pure and keep your hands clean, and you continue to allow God to use you. Don't ever try to get anybody back. Don't ever try to be aggressive with people. You continue to love them with the love of Jesus. Again, Jesus is the perfect example for us to monitor and for us to watch. He went through so much betrayal, so many people that thought they would be with him forever, yet they walked away. Remember, he told Peter, he said, Peter, when the crow crows three times, you will deny me. And Peter said, what are you talking about? I will never deny you. And yet we see in the Bible where Peter denied Jesus. Oh my God. We see in the Word of God where Judas gave him up for the very thing he had access to, which was money. Oh my Lord, we see that sometimes you're walking with people, but yet they are not walking with you. It looks like they're walking with you in the physical and the natural, but in the spirit, they are walking far, far from you. That's why in this hour, we have to have a spirit to allow the Holy Spirit to show you who's really for you and who is not. And then you allow the Holy Spirit to tell you how to handle each and every person. There's going to be some people in your life that may mistreat you, but God is going to tell you to love on them. He's going to tell you to be there for him, for them. He's going to tell you to help them. He's going to show you how to give them mercy and grace. Oh, he's going to have you have their back the whole time, yet they will hate you the entire time. Don't worry about them. You just be obedient to him and continue to do what God has called and created you to do. Don't allow anybody to stop you, block you, nor hinder you from the move of God in your life. Don't allow anyone to cause you to become bitter and get out of place and out of position. You stay right where God would have you. You're just going to have to know right now that people are not going to do the same for you that you might do for them. And guess what? You're going to have to get that settled in your heart and be okay with it. I'm talking tonight about overcoming being misunderstood. Wherever you are in the world right now, hear me when I say you can overcome being misunderstood. Don't Don't allow the enemy to make you feel any type of way about people. You go to God and you let God show you the heart of the people, and you continue to love them unconditionally. I often say, once God shows me a person's heart, I believe him and I handle them accordingly to the Holy Spirit, and I allow the Holy Spirit to give me instructions and directions on my next step and the next thing to do with them. Don't allow the enemy to ever cause you to become bitter and hate God's people. We can never hate God's children. Oh, we got to love them unconditionally, no matter what they say are due to us. We still have to love them on the level that God created us to love people on. Oh God, he wants us to get out here in the earth realm, and he wants us to love the unlovable and teach the unteachable and show them the way back to him. Remember, this is all about reconciliation. We're helping to reconcile them back to the Father, back to the Son, and back to the Holy Spirit. Oh my God, overcoming being misunderstood. So many times you'll be labeled, you'll get labeled as being rude, being fake, being phony, and all these things. Yet you have an authentic heart, yet you carry yourself in a real way, but yet they will call you everything but what you really are. Don't get caught up in what they say. You get caught up in what God says about you. You get caught up in what God shows you about your heart. God will show you things in your heart. He will show you things that you need to change. He will show you how to become the best human being that you possibly can be. You follow God's calling. You follow God's way. You do what the Father, the Son, the Holy Spirit tells you to do, and don't allow your heart to become hardened. Don't allow your attitude to change with people. You may have to love them from a distance, but yet you love them. Now, I'm not saying when people do you wrong, you stay in their company. That is not what I'm saying, because we see that when Judas betrayed Jesus, we see that whole relationship changed, right? We see that things happened a little differently, right? And so we're not supposed to stay in the midst of them, but we continue to love them. Luke 23 verse 34. He says, Father, this is Jesus speaking. He says, Father, forgive them, for they know not what they do. Oh, this is when, after Jesus had been beaten, he had been betrayed, and here he is hanging before the whole community to see. They looked and said, oh, he must have really sinned. Look how he had been beaten. And they were still hurling insults at Jesus as he hung on that cross with his insides hanging out. You couldn't even identify him. You couldn't even tell by his face who he was. Yet he says, Father, forgive them, for they know not what they do. Oh, my Lord. I've used that so many times when people have come up against me, and I'm like, Lord, forgive them, for they know not what they do. Because had they known who I was, had they known who you were, they would not have done what they did. But, Lord, give them mercy and give them grace, Lord God. Don't give them what they truly deserve, but give them mercy and give them grace. The same mercy and grace you extended to me when I didn't know any better. Oh, my God. Overcoming being misunderstood. I'm telling you, let me change that to, you have overcame it. You have overcame being misunderstood. And now you're going to seek to understand. You're going to go back to those people that may have misunderstood you, and you're going to ask them, hey, how can I help fix this situation? How can we change this situation? And if it can't be changed, then you've done all that you can do. But if it can be changed, go ahead and let the Spirit of the Lord heal that relationship, heal your heart, and heal their heart, so that you can move forward. God has placed each and every one of us on an assignment for him, and he wants to know, will you go where I tell you to go? Will you do what I tell you to do? And will you say what I tell you to say? And I don't know about you, but today I am saying yes and amen. Lord God, I will go where you tell me to go. I will do what you tell me to do, and I will say what you tell me to say. Lord, I will forgive those you want me to forgive. Father God, I will extend mercy and grace to whomever you tell me to extend it to. I want to be used by God and not allow the enemy to use another moment of my life. We are overcomers. We're overcomers because Jesus himself overcame the entire world. Therefore, we can overcome any situation. Hear me today when I say we are overcomers, and we will overcome each and every situation that is put before us, because the Father, the Son, and the Holy Ghost has placed that unique gift in each and every one of us. And so I want you to activate that gift today Activate your gift of overcoming and begin to overcome what people think of you, how they treat you, and all the other negative things that have held you back. Thank you for tuning in, and I will be back next Sunday.
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2: Good day, everyone. Welcome to Daphna's Weekly Bible Study. It's so good to have you. Today is the day the Lord has made, and we are rejoicing, and we are glad in it, even in the midst of this pandemic. We are thankful, and we are giving praise to our Lord Jesus Christ. We thank Him today for answered prayer. We thank Him for His healing hand. We thank Him for meeting financial needs and lifting our burdens, because Calvary, the cross, is our burden. Jesus went there as our burden bearer, and our burdens are lifted at Calvary. We are starting a study today on the book of Ephesians. We just finished the book of Galatians, and now we're starting verse by verse in the book of Ephesians. One of the things that we're going to do with each of these broadcasts, because Ephesians, if you can take two words throughout the whole book of Ephesians, it talks about our being in Christ, our position of being in Him. And we're taught so many places that our lives are hid in Him. What a wonderful thing to think about as we face these day-to-day life experiences that we are all enjoying now, that our position is in Christ. So we're going to start our time together with what I call the morning act of faith. That can be the evening act of faith or the midnight act of faith. But this is what it says. And I've used this for years. It's a confession that I make. I believe in the Son of God. Therefore, I am in Him, having redemption through His blood and life by His Spirit. He is in me, and all fullness is in Him. To Him I belong by creation, conquest, purchase, and self-surrender. And to me He belongs for all my hourly needs. There's no cloud between my Lord and me. There is no difficulty inward or outward where He is not ready, which He is not ready to meet in me today. I believe, that's a confession, I believe I have received not the spirit of fearfulness, but of power, but of love, and of a sound mind. The Lord is my keeper. And Father, we bless Your holy name today as we make this our prayer and confession together. And may the Lord bless you. Now turning your Bibles to Ephesians chapter 1. And this is a book that the Apostle Paul wrote. And he wrote it to the church in Ephesus. And Ephesus, if you flip all the way over to Revelation, you'll find that it's the first church that's mentioned there when he talks about those seven churches that most of us are familiar with. So that's just a little trivia there to make the study a little fun. As an introduction, we're going to do a historical overview. We're going to look at Paul's missionary journey, and we're going to look at the city of Ephesus. And then we're going to look at our position in Christ, which is a position of rest. Rest. And that's a beautiful word right now for all of us. And we're going to look at it in two ways. We're going to look at the saints that are alive, and then we're going to look at how rich the riches that we have in Christ Jesus. We're going to look at verses 1 through 3, and then verses 1 through 14. And we'll see how we proceed. We're going to take our time, and we're going to read these scriptures, and then we're going to make some comments, and we will continue this study until we do a verse-by-verse study of the book of Ephesians. So be sure and try to join us for each time that we're together. Beginning with chapter 1, verse 1, Paul, an apostle of Jesus Christ, by the will of God, to the saints which are in Ephesus, and to the faithful that are in Christ Jesus. Grace be to you, and peace from God our Father, and from the Lord Jesus Christ. Blessed be the God and Father of our Lord Jesus Christ, who has blessed us with all spiritual blessings in heavenly places in Christ Jesus. So, the overall theme of the book of Ephesians is the believer's victory in Jesus Christ. The book of Joshua in the Old Testament is the story of Israel's victory from Egypt. We have unlimited spiritual wealth at our disposal. And one, there's a story that's told of a lady by the name of Hetty Green, who died in 1916, leaving an estate valued at over $100 million. Even though she was very rich, she lived as a pauper. In fact, she died because she delayed in seeking medical attention, probably because she didn't want to pay the medical bill. And she was looking, as a matter of fact, for a free clinic. But is Hetty Green an example of too many Christians today? We have limitless spiritual wealth at our disposal, yet we live like paupers. And the book of Ephesians will take us through the victories that are ours in Christ Jesus. All was bought and paid for at the cross, and Jesus was the Lamb of God. So this study is divided into verses, and we will look at each verse and chapter. And for the purpose of this study, we have divided Ephesians into three major subjects: sit, walk, and stand. Sit is our position of rest in Christ. Walk is our position and relationships to the world. And stand is our position of warfare. We are in the army now. And this should give us an idea of what we will be studying in this book of Ephesians. And so we are in chapter 1, and we'll be covering probably verses 1 through 14 today. Now, the first word, Paul, an apostle, most of us immediately identify Paul. We know he was first named Saul, probably after King Saul in the Old Testament. He was a Jew. He was born in the Jewish tribe of Benjamin, and he was from the city of Tarsus. He was obedient to the whole law, and he faithfully served God. He became the leader of the anti-Christian movement in Jerusalem in Acts 9, 1, verses 1 and 2 tells us that story. But in the midst of persecuting the Christians, God got his attention on the road to Damascus, and the Spirit of God blinded him, and he was converted. And he was called to take the gospel to the Gentiles. Praise the Lord. Now, Saul of Tarsus became Paul, the apostle to the Gentile. And the book of Acts records three missionary journeys throughout the Roman Empire. This is one of the most evangelistic endeavors in church history. It was about the year AD 53 when Paul first ministered in Ephesus, but he did not remain there. 2 years later, on his third missionary journey, Paul stayed in Ephesus for 2 years and saw the vast area evangelized. Ephesus was a very strong city on the western coast of Asia Minor. In fact, it was a capital city. It was very important. It was a very important trade center. And at this time, the city had a population of about 300,000 people. So it was a hustling, bustling city. And they boasted about their amphitheater that seated about 25,000 people. So during these years, there was a strong church in Ephesus that was dedicated to the worship of Diana. Do you think that he might have been challenged by evangelizing in a pagan city? Remember Nineveh and how afraid Jonah was to go to

ancient world. She was the daughter of Zeus, and she was known as the moon goddess and the goddess for hunting. The Ephesians were very proud of their temple, which was supported by stone columns. And it was nearly 10 years later when Paul wrote to his beloved friends in Ephesus. He was a prisoner in Rome when he wrote this book back to them. And he wanted to share the great truths that God had taught him concerning Christ and his church. He was in a Roman prison, and it was about AD 67. Though Paul was on trial for his life, he was concerned about the spiritual needs of the churches he had founded. It's often said about the Apostle Paul that Paul was in prison, but was never a prisoner. Paul always talked about his freedom. Now, the second word here, it identifies Paul. It starts with Paul, and we've talked about him. Now, he's an apostle. The second word is apostle. Now, the apostle means one sent or sent with a commission. He had an obligation to teach them the word of God and to build them up in their faith. The original apostles were the 12 disciples that Jesus called. Paul was the called apostle to the Gentiles. Now, our position today, right now, is going to be our position in Christ or our position of rest. What does he call the people in Ephesus? He calls them saints. Now, I think that's interesting. You are a saint. He didn't call them saints because they were perfect in their behavior. He called them saints because of their position in Christ. When they had believed on the Lord Jesus Christ, they had been taken out of the lineage of Adam and put in the lineage of Jesus Christ. We are in Christ Jesus. 9 times in this book, he calls the believer saints. And I will call you. You are a saint today. These saints were alive. They were not dead. Usually when we hear saint, it's referred to a dead person. But these people are alive, not dead. They had been dead in their trespasses and sins, but they were made alive into Christ Jesus through grace by faith, or by faith through grace. All right, so the word saint is one of the many times that it's used in the New Testament to refer to or describe one who has trusted Jesus Christ as Savior. Have you trusted Jesus as your Savior today? That's the most important question you'll ever answer. Does he live in you? Is your life hid in him? The word saint means one that has been set apart. Saint does not mean sinless perfection. You will still make mistakes and still sin, but we are set apart through our faith in Christ Jesus. And it is related to the word sanctify, which means set apart. So the most important question as we start this study, have you been set apart? Is your life hid in Christ? If not, call on the name of the Lord now. Ask him to come into your heart and save you and make you a saint in the name of Jesus.

0: welcome back to another edition of A Call to Love, where we are learning through the journey how to love one another, how to love ourselves, and how to just fall in love and receive His love.
1: Yeah.
0: And so I am Matt. I'm here with my beautiful wife, Rachel.
1: Here I am.
0: And we're excited. We're excited to be with you. We're excited to just dig it up and see what happens.
1: Yes.
0: So, let me pray and we'll get going. Holy Spirit, I ask that our joy would be complete. I ask, Lord, that we would see you in new ways, that we would be deeply impacted. In the name of Jesus, I ask, Holy Spirit, that you would begin to stir up a renewed passion for you. That passion would rise. That we would feel the passion.

0: just brimming within us. That just as Jesus did when he danced and he twirled, that we would be overcome with passion for you.
1: Yeah.
0: We love you and we thank you. It's in your name we pray. Amen.
1: Amen.
0: Whew. Yeah. We're going to be in John 15 today. I have felt this hankering in my heart to talk through this, and I thought, what better space than here? So in John 15, there's this interesting section where Jesus, some call this Jesus's dissertation, Jesus's teaching, Jesus's framework for the Holy Spirit. He's introducing to a group of disciples that are in the midst of a lot of cultural tension. What I mean by that is these disciples have a phrase here in the West, have hitched their wagon. They've picked their team, and their team Jesus. And sometimes they don't always know why they picked team Jesus. They just know that they're on team Jesus. And Jesus comes, and they think that Jesus is going to come, and he's going to win over the people of Israel, and then they're going to storm the gates and take the city of Jerusalem by force and kick the Romans out. And instead, what Jesus tends to do is he tends to stir up the passions of his own people. And what I mean by that, and this is funny, this is how it happens. Anytime someone is radically in love, this could be in a marriage, this could be in relationship with the Lord, this could be someone who's radically in love with life, there tends to be two camps that emerge in their lives. One of them is, oh my goodness, I love the way you love. I love the way you have zeal and passion for life. Teach me. Teach me what you're doing. And equally, there's a group of people that can raise up and they say, well, what? You've got no secrets I don't have. Why is everybody looking at you? And there's an accusation and a judgment that can rise up.
1: Mm-hmm.
0: So you've got Jesus, who is radically in love with the Father.
1: Yeah.
0: I mean, just enamored by this God. He's just wrecked by him. And he walks into a city, and because he is radically in love with God, he feels the compassion of God for the people that are broken and hurting. And within every city, there's two types of people that work themselves to the surface. There's one group that says, oh, Jesus, I need a touch.
1: Yeah.
0: Come be with me.
1: Yeah.
0: And there's another group that comes and is constantly trying to disprove why this radical love isn't the way of God.
1: Right. Must be crazy.
0: Must be crazy.
1: Mm-hmm.
0: And so I love this language that as Jesus has thoroughly infuriated the religious leaders of the day, his disciples who have hitched themselves to this wagon are looking at Jesus like, well, what are we going to do when you keep telling us you're going to leave us? Then what are we going to do? They have no paradigm because Jesus has stirred it up, and they're thinking, there's no way. What am I going to do? If you leave, what do we have? And Jesus begins to talk to them about, no, I'm sending you the helper. You want me to leave because I'm giving you the helper who's going to lead you into all truth. The truth is going to set you free. No longer is it going to be you feasting on my radical love. You are going to be radically touched by love himself.
1: Ah, what an incredible introduction.
0: Isn't that amazing?
1: The Holy Spirit, yeah.
0: And so we're in this is the framework we're in. And so he's already said here at the end of 14, he says, peace I leave with you. And then this profound thing that I keep coming back to. Jesus, he doesn't just say peace, shalom I leave to you. He says, my peace. This is 14:27. He says, my peace I give to you. Right? He is literally leaving him the peace he has had to carry, such a deep well of peace. Because everywhere he goes, he's stirring up controversy. He's like stumbling into that glory, right?
1: Right.
0: He says, no, the peace that has sustained me, I'm going to give it to you as a gift. And then 15 opens up and he's basically teaching them, this is how you're going to navigate this. Abide in the vine. I am the true vine. My Father is the vine dresser, right? And he's saying, listen, just abide with him. Be with him. Rest with him. the Hebrew word for weight is to entwine yourself with, right? Just entwine yourself. Wait on the Lord. And he will do everything that you're watching me. He's going to do all of this and more, I promise you. I'm going to give you the helper that's going to lead you and teach you how to do this. But the verse that I want to hit on, right, is this verse 11 of chapter 15. Jesus says, "These things I have spoken to you, that my joy may remain in you, and that your joy may be full," or your joy may be complete. And I want to pause here and talk through this, that there's the context here. "These things I have spoken to you." If you look, this is so fun. If you look at the end of chapter 14, verse 31, Jesus says to the disciples, but that the world may know that I love the Father, and as the Father gave me commandment, so I do. And then there's this phrase that says, "Arise, let us go from here." But that word there, "arise," in the Greek, it literally is used in battle array. It's used as an army, like "arise up" is what it's used for. That's its predominant use. So when he says, "Arise, let us go from here," he's literally saying, "Arise, let us go into warfare."
1: Wow.
0: That's what he's saying. And then the next context is he's describing what warfare looks like. Abide in the vine. You want to be in warfare? Here's how you do it. Tuck in tight with the Father. Just tuck in, let him cover you, let him love on you, let him lead you into the specific battles that he's ordained for you, and then from that place, you will find that you are the most successful warrior that ever walked the face of the earth. And so this is the context here. So the context of all of this section, "These things I have spoken to you," he's talking about it in the context of spiritual warfare, which is what he's modeled to these disciples for 3 years.
1: Yes.
0: Every time you stumble into something and you are just carrying the atmosphere of heaven with you, you are just feasting on who God actually is, you are going to discover that groups in opposition arise, not because you did anything right or wrong, but because they are arising against the very spirit that you have come into agreement with. Does that make sense?
1: Mm-hmm.
0: And so Jesus says, "These things I have spoken." I've told you about abiding. I've told you about how to do warfare. Why? "That my joy may remain in you." That my joy may remain in you, and that your joy may be full. That if we remember back on the stories of the gospel, you know, when Jesus would come into a city, inevitably what would happen was is he would find a house to go have dinner at, and literally people would flock to him because of what he carried and who he was.
1: Wow.
0: The joy that he carried was a magnet, to the point that the Pharisees, that was one of the accusations, "Your friend was sinners. You go, you know, he called him a drunkard," right? Why? Because people that were broken and full of sin found something of joy in him that radically broke off their perceptions of who God was.
1: Mm-hmm.
0: And so he says, I've told you these things about abiding and about warfare so that the very joy that has been a magnet to a broken world, the very joy that has come and illuminated the darkness, that's my joy, I'm going to give it to you in its fullness.
1: Mm.
0: That the joy that you carry, the joy that is anchored into the life source of God the Father, it would be so full, it would be complete. 3 times Jesus talks about, "I have come that they may know joy," and they may know it fully. That this embodiment, that is, Jesus has come that our joy would be so overflowing out of us that there ain't a one of us that would have to go look for ministry. The joy that we carry would awaken people's hearts to the fullness of who God is.
1: Yeah. So he's covered peace and joy and this helper.
0: Yeah.
1: What amazing gifts.
0: Yeah. And it's all rooted in this, and I love this language, is there sometimes as I'm eating, I'm going to use this illustration again, as I'm eating from the tree of the knowledge of good and evil, I can begin to accumulate, well, I've got to have more joy, I've got to have more hope, I've got to have more peace, and I can actually go into my flesh and begin to try and fill myself with these things. Mm-hmm. And Jesus' whole paradigm here is about, that's not warfare. You're actually, that's where the demonic feast. Warfare looks like you abiding.
1: Mm, yes.
0: Warfare looks like you resting. Because I love this language. Rachel and I have been talking about this quite a bit, that when in Hebrews it says that Jesus is the author and the perfecter of our faith. And how often in my places where I don't always know how to receive the love of God, or I'm still learning how to receive the love of God, in those places where my longings are still, I don't know how to receive his delight, I can default to places of performance. I can default to places of I need to fix this, rather than places of abiding and trusting that Jesus actually is the author and the perfecter of my faith.
1: Which the picture of him being the vine and us being the branches is so descriptive, because the branch just trusts that the life source of the vine will provide to it everything that it needs.
0: I love it.
1: And so here we are submitting and surrendering to him being our life source and him providing the peace from his very own heart and the joy.
0: Oh, it's so good. And so after everything in that first century, right, the church is just exploding. And there's not a one of those disciples that would say, oh, it's exploding because of my teaching, or it's exploding because of the ministry that I have. None of that. Revelation sums it up in Revelation 12, where it says they were saved by the blood of the Lamb and the word of the testimony. How Jesus is transforming you and what you're seeing Jesus do. And then that last clause, because they did not love their lives to the death.
1: Wow.
0: And this place of like, so all of this abiding, all of this, he's the author and the perfecter of our faith, is in the context of us learning to trust the Lord in such a way that yielding to him,
1: yes,
0: becomes the only activity that I do.
1: Yes.
0: As I yield to his longings, and then he empowers me to walk out the blood of the Lamb, the word of the testimony, because I have not loved my life to the death.
1: Right. And I'm willing to put aside my own understanding, yes, in order to lean into the mystery that he knows,
0: yes,
1: far more.
0: And so we just speak life into the fact that these things he has said to you, yeah, that your joy, that his joy would be in you and that your joy would be complete.
1: Amen.
0: We bless you in this season to know joy, to know his joy that anchors your heart in the fullness of salvation.

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